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1: They're racing. 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Then comes Who Cares What the Quinella Pays. 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

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And he laid that golden fiddle on the ground at Johnny's feet. Johnny said, "Devil, just come on back if you ever want to try again. I done told you once, you son of a bitch, I'm the best."

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0: The wombat lives across the seas among the far Antipodes. He may exist on nuts and berries, or then again, on missionaries. His distant habitat precludes conclusive knowledge of his moods. But I would not engage the wombat in any form of mortal combat. However, if he wanted to get together with a few of his friends and put a show on 93.7 Edge FM, I'd ask him to ring the station, 64924202.
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1: Hello and welcome to Real World Gardener. I'm Mary Ann. Thank you for joining me. Great to have your company. What's on the show today? Well, I'm talking with Steve Falcioni about making moss poles. Then we're growing perpetual spinach in Vegetable Heroes. Then garden jobs for the weekend with Steve McLean.
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1: You probably have heard about vertical gardens and wondered if that's something that you could get into, particularly for all those trailing or climbing plants that often are classified as indoor plants. Well, there's hanging baskets of all types, but there's also another way to accommodate these tropical climbing plants. Let's find out the answers. It's time for the Real World Gardener Plant Doctor segment, and on the line I've got Steve Falcioni, who's from Eco Organic Garden. Welcome to the show, Steve.
2: Hey, Marianne. Thanks for having me back.
1: I'm really glad to have you back. It's been a while, and today I just happened to see that on your Instagram you had a post of some amazing-looking moss poles, so I thought it would be good to talk about how to do them. Because I'm sure people would love to know how to grow things up moss poles. Very convenient way of growing climbing things like Hoyas, for example.
2: Yeah. All right. So you don't need much. Like, there's only a few sort of basic items that you need. But one is some kind of wire mesh. So that's going to form the structure of the pole. So for listeners who may never have seen them, they're basically cylinders, like tall, thin cylinders. And I use the wire mesh to form the outer sort of shape or the outer cage and then fill it with sphagnum moss. So that's the sort of, I guess, the big picture.
1: How tall are they?
2: So the wire that I use, it's 90 centimetres in length or in height. And so by default then my poles are about 90 centimetres high.
1: What sort of wire did you choose? Because you obviously picked a wire that was easily bent into shape.
2: Yeah. Look, I've seen people who do like plastic wire or different kind of materials, but the one that I had seen recommended was a wire mesh, which is then coated in plastic. So it gives you the strength of the wire itself, and then the plastic coating means it won't rust, which is important. And then as an idea, that the mesh, the spacing of the grid in the mesh, it's about a 1 centimetre distance between like each little square. Does that make sense?
1: Yeah, it certainly does. I was just about to ask, what about the gauge? Do you happen to know?
2: The gauge, gosh, we're getting very serious now. I don't think it tells you. Oh, here we go. I'm just looking. It's 1 millimetre.
1: Ah, right.
2: So it's quite fine, but because it's a mesh rather than just plain wire on its own, it gets strength from the crisscrossing, like the squares that it makes. So it's quite sturdy.
1: Okay. You're right. It does sound quite fine, but it's also, if it's plastic coated, it's quite... Now, how did you know how to make the cylinder the right size for the pot? Did the plant decide it for you or...?
2: No. I mean, ultimately, I don't think the plant is going to be too precious about making sure you get it exactly right. But what I did was I found a guy online who had like a YouTube tutorial, and I just copied what he was doing because he had been trialing it over a couple of years and found that the size that he had landed on was sort of a size that worked for him. And I figured, well, no point reinventing the wheel. I'm just going to copy what he's already done. So there you go. My secret's out. I'm a copycat.
1: Never mind. That's fine. But you've done it, and you've done it in two lots. I think you've got about 12 now.
2: Yeah. But I will give credit to the guy whose YouTube I watched. It's Sydney Plant Guy. A young guy who's got loads of really cool plants growing on the poles, so worth checking out for the listeners. But with these poles, I cut them in lengths that are about 20 centimetres

0: long, the mesh. And so when I then curve it around and turn it into the cylinder is about 6 centimetres in diameter.
1: All right, that's useful, yes. And then how did you secure the cylinder? What, with cable ties or?
0: Yeah, so basically I'll get my, we might as well say how we did construct the whole thing.
1: Yes.
0: So I'll cut those 20 centimetre sort of strips of mesh, and then I will curl them a little bit so that I'm starting to sort of bend and shape them into a cylinder. Like at this stage, they're sort of like a half cylinder, if you like. So then you can put the moss in it like it's a bed. Am I still making sense?
1: Yeah, absolutely. Yep.
0: No, okay, cool. Because I know what I did, but then I'm not sure that I'm describing it clearly. The moss itself I bought as a compressed pack or bale. It's not Australian sphagnum moss because we don't have enough sphagnum that grows that can be harvested sustainably here. But this is New Zealand sphagnum moss, which supposedly is harvested sustainably. So, I mean, I've not been there and checked it out or whatever myself, but they're the claims that the manufacturer makes. So hopefully that's true. Anyway, I prise apart the sphagnum. I put it in a bucket of water so that it soaks up the water. It's pretty quick at doing that. And then I just give it a squeeze so that the moss then is not dripping wet, but it's still obviously moist. And then I'll lay it in that preformed bed of the mesh that I mentioned before. And once that's full, I'll then close the mesh over to make the cylinder shape. And I use table ties to along the length of the cylinder to tie it together. But you could also use wire if you wanted to.
1: Yeah, cable ties are nice and quick and easy, though, I think.
0: Yeah, it was easy. Yes, definitely. And the one little trick is I leave one end of the tube empty of moss, so about 10 centimetres worth is just hollow, and that's going to become the bottom of the pole. So there's the pole. You can leave it to dry if you wanted, or you could use it straight away. And the trick then is you want to plant it into a pot and let the plant be at the base and grow up the moss pole.
1: Right. So, yeah, that's the tricky part, is it, do you think?
0: I kind of thought it was going to be tricky, but then I was surprised it wasn't really. So because of the plants that I was using to grow up the pole, they're all aroids, or, you know, plants in the aroid family, and they like quite good drainage. So I was using an aroid mix as a potting mix, which essentially is really chunky stuff that drains super fast. So it wasn't like normal potting mix. And I use that mix to plug that empty part of the pole that I mentioned, you know, that 10 centimetres
1: yep.
0: gap. I fill that with the mix, and then I place that into an empty pot, and I put extra mix around the gap to fill the pot. So that kind of locks the pole into the pot itself.
1: Right, okay.
0: It's quite firm. It holds it in nice and tightly, and then you can plant your plant in amongst the aroid mix at the base. And depending on how long the plant is, you might need some string to then tie the runner or the stem up against the pole, or it might only be a short young plant that hasn't started to climb yet. So it's just sitting at the base.
1: And next week we'll continue with what plants go well in the moss pole project. Thank you so much for sharing your project of building a moss pole, Steve.
0: My pleasure.
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1: 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Still to come, perpetual spinach and vegetable heroes, plus garden jobs for the weekend.
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1: It's time for Garden Jobs for the Weekend with Steve McLean.
3: Yeah, and there are plenty of garden jobs coming up for the weekend. We've got the final stretch of autumn upon us, so final preparations for winter crops will set them up for the upcoming season. Extend the joy of Mother's Day by planting chrysanthemums in the garden. There are so many colours and forms, plus they're a long-flowering plant that's easy to grow and maintain. Once established, chrysanthemum benefit from a regular feed with rose food and any other fertiliser type that's for fruiting and flower. Now is the time to give your lawns a feed before they enter winter dormancy. So feed your lawns now for lush winter grass, and don't forget to plant your bulbs and bring a splash of colour in the cooler months. It wouldn't be garden jobs without a citrus must do. Keep an eye on your citrus, particularly lemons, for citrus gall wasp galls, as they're beginning to swell up now. You've got a window of opportunity over winter to cut off affected branches while the larvae are developing inside the stems. But don't bother using the potato peeler method. This is too hit and miss. And remember, in spring, you could try clay spray to help prevent egg laying in the branches.
4: Throw in a seed and watch your garden grow.

0: It's time for Vegetable Heroes, and today I'm sowing not just spinach, but perpetual spinach, or Beta vulgaris. Did you know that spinach and silver beet seed was sent out from England in 1787 with the first fleet, but in the new colony they found spinach difficult to grow. However, they found growing silver beet much easier, which is why silver beet is sometimes called spinach in Australia. But true spinach has actually smaller leaves and much sweeter, milder flavour. I was asked recently about why perpetual spinach seeds look more like beetroot seeds, and you might be wondering the same thing at home. Are you comparing the seeds that came out of the packet with the seeds you have saved from a previous crop? The reason I ask is that both spinach and beetroot seeds in seed packets are not just one seed, but a clump of seeds. Saying that perpetual leaf spinach is the same as beetroot seed is correct because they're very similar. Here's the thing. Beetroot and chard or spinach are multi-germ seeds, meaning that they are actually a cluster of three or four seeds in a corky shell. Perpetual spinach is not spinach at all, but actually a type of chard with short stems and large leaf blades. So each perpetual spinach seed is actually a dried cluster containing multiple individual seeds. So then the question came, why is it called spinach? It's called that simply because it looks like and tastes similar to real spinach. So the name has become the norm since white settlement. And the scientific name, well, Beta vulgaris is a catch-all. And the common name is, of course, silver beet perpetual spinach. You might be surprised to learn that another name for chard is, in fact, perpetual spinach. So what's the difference between perpetual spinach and chard? Well, here it is. Perpetual spinach has smoother leaves than silver beet, and it's got narrower greenish stems. It's tender with a taste more like English spinach, but it's hardy and drought resistant. It's a beginner-friendly plant, which is a cut-and-come-again crop that just keeps on giving. It's the perfect plant for small but busy gardens. Now, when do you sow it? Well, in all but the coldest districts, you can grow perpetual spinach for most of the year. The bonus is that perpetual spinach will continue on through to summer and autumn and possibly even into the following year. And germination of these seeds can take anything between 1 and 2 weeks. If you've started them off in punnets or trays, you can plant them out about 7 centimetres apart. And for once, a vegetable that grows well in partial to full sun, but not waterlogged soil. Use a mulch of straw or grass clippings, and that will help keep the moisture and warmth in the soil. Of course, you could add plenty of compost and the usual organic matter to so that your spinach will grow well. Having a worm farm or compost bin really does help your veggie garden no end. Now, spinach, like all leafy vegetables, is what's called a heavy feeder, so it needs lots of nitrogen to grow well. If you haven't already applied blood and bone or cow manures to the soil a month or two ago, your soil will run out of nutrients. And during the cooler months of winter, organic matter doesn't break down that much, and to get that needed nitrogen, you need to apply liquid fertilizers such as compost tea or fish emulsion, and that will be the best way to go. Another thing to remember is that spinach grows on shallow roots, so don't dig vigorously around it. If you do get weeds because you didn't mulch, carefully hand remove them. In about 8 to 10 weeks, your spinach plant has put on enough big leaves so you can pick them one by one like you might lettuce, and the leaves will keep regrowing for quite a while. Otherwise, you can pick the whole plant and make something like spinach pie. Now, here's a tip. When you want to store spinach in the fridge, remember it's highly ethylene sensitive. To stop leaf yellowing, don't refrigerate it with apples or tomatoes. And unlike true spinach, or perpetual spinach won't bolt when exposed to full summer sun, but don't let plants flower as this will shorten the cropping season. Don't worry if you don't have a veggie plot or it's full up with other things like onions, broccoli, cabbages and the like, because perpetual spinach is a great veggie for container growing on a sunny ledge. You just thin and pick as when required. So why should you go perpetual spinach? Well, it's best eaten fresh because it loses nutritional properties every day. Putting it in the fridge slows the deterioration, but half of the major nutrients are lost by the eighth day after harvest. Why is it good for you? The amount of iron in spinach comes way down the list after vitamins A and C, thiamine, potassium and folic acid. Dark green leafy vegetables like spinach contain carotenoids. And that was your Vegetable Hero segment for today.
1: Real World Gardener, investigating new ways to garden with Marianne Cannon.
0: Right, it's time for Garden Jobs for the Weekend, the longer chat. On the line I've got Steve McLoon, biology educator. How are you today, Steve?
2: Yeah, hi Marianne. I'm really good, thank you. How are you?
0: I'm good also. And today we start off with the listener question, which is, it's Mona. Not sure where she's from, but she's got root knot nematodes. Oh, actually, she's South Queensland. She says, hi, does anyone have the exact amount needed to make a soil drench for nematodes? I know it has both milk and molasses in it. Apparently it appeared in a gardening show not that long ago. So there you go.
2: So root knot nematodes brought into garden soil mainly through contaminated soil, plants, tools and water. And the most effective control is an integrated approach. So don't just think in terms of the soil drench. An integrated approach is really important. Things like combining crop rotation, soil improvement, solarization, resistant varieties, and, of course, removal of the infected plants.
0: Steve mentioned they come into your garden through contaminated soil or compost or by infected seedlings or plant material that you may have brought in. And they thrive in warm, moist, sandy soils which allow rapid movement and reproduction.
2: A really good soil and gardening hygiene is really important when it comes to these because the juveniles actually enter the roots and form galls. And something to watch for is that if you know you have root knot nematodes in one garden bed, be aware that tools, boots and garden equipments, that those pieces of equipment can transfer the nematodes between beds.
0: Water can also move eggs and juveniles through the soil profile.
2: I think you need to be aware that you cannot fully eliminate them. The best ways to control root knot nematodes is to suppress populations to harmless levels. The most effective strategies combine cultural, biological and physical methods.
0: Firstly, you've got to improve soil health by adding compost, aged manure and organic matter to boost beneficial microbes that naturally suppress nematodes.
2: Organic amendments also improve soil structure, making movement harder for nematodes. So just like all good gardening, it comes back to the soil. So make sure you rotate crops and use non-host or resistant plants. Another way of dealing with these, or managing, I should say, is to plant mustard or other biofumigant cover crops. Then dig them in before flowering to release natural nematode-suppressing compound.
0: Now, here's a good one. Soil solarization, but only in summer, is useful.
2: Yeah, and with that soil solarization, the temperatures can reach 60 degrees Celsius in the top 15 centimetres, killing many of the nematodes and pathogens. Prevent next by avoiding spreading contaminated soil.
0: Now, the milk and molasses.
2: Yeah, a common recipe involves mixing 1 litre of milk and a half a cup of blackstrap molasses into 8 litres of warm water, and then apply weekly to the affected soil.
0: Well, I hope that this listener who wrote in with that question has some success. And funnily enough, the hort term I chose today was soil solarisation. So if you've got a large patch of weeds in a flat area, you're in luck because there's a chemical-free solution that actually works. The method is called solarisation.
2: It's a great solution if you have difficult weeds like nut grass and onion grass taking over your garden. And soil solarisation is a non-chemical technique used to disinfect soil by trapping solar energy under a transparent plastic cover, which raises the soil temperature.
0: Actually, I've also read that you can use black plastic, but then there's some that said, no, that's not the right way to do it. Which one do you think is the best, black or clear?
2: I think you could have a go either way.
0: And the other thing to keep in mind is that solarization is most effective in areas that are exposed to the sun for all or most of the day. You can try solarization in a partly sunny area, but would need to allow more time for the process to work.
2: Yeah, so start by removing as many existing weeds, rocks, and other matter as possible from your chosen location. The solarisation process works best on cleared soil, but if you have left weeds there, factor that into the time you leave the plastic in place. You may have to leave it there a little bit longer.
0: Then water the soil deeply to make sure it's moist, as the moisture enhances effectiveness of the solarisation process. So you've got to cover it with either clear or black plastic sheet. Should be buried at the edges to trap heat effectively. So, and you leave the cover in place for 4 to 6 weeks during the hottest part of summer. So no point in doing that in winter then.
2: No. The trapped solar energy actually heats the soil to temperatures between 35 degrees Celsius to 60 degrees Celsius, which is lethal to many soil pathogens and pests. So after the solarization period, remove the plastic cover. The soil will have undergone significant physical, chemical, and biological changes, actually promoting beneficial microbial communities while reducing harmful organisms.
0: Well, that's fantastic. Let's do the plant profile, which is gardenia species. And I believe you have a gardenia hedge in your garden.
2: Yeah, we have a beautiful gardenia, which is just outside our bedroom, and beautiful fragrance that we get from that hedge when it's in flower. It can actually be a little bit overpowering, but nonetheless, it's beautiful. Gardenias are evergreen shrubs, which is something to be aware of. So you get that lovely, glossy, deep green foliage all year round. Then come late spring and into summer, they burst into these stunning white or creamy flowers that are almost waxy in appearance.
0: They do have a reputation of being divas, though. And to be honest, they can be a little particular. But once you understand what they want, they're absolutely worth the effort.
2: First up, sunlight. Gardenias love a spot with morning sun and afternoon shade, especially across much of Australia where the afternoon sun can be pretty fierce. And too much harsh sun and those beautiful leaves will go yellow on you.
0: Speaking of yellow leaves, soil is everything with gardenias because they need acidic soil, ideally with a pH between 5 and 6.5. If your leaves are yellowing and the veins are staying green, it's a classic sign of iron deficiency, which usually means your soil pH is too high. So you've got to grab yourself a camellia and gardenia fertiliser from your local nursery, and that should sort things out nicely.
2: And look, the next point is watering. And gardenias like to be kept consistently moist, but they absolutely hate sitting in waterlogged soil. So good drainage is a must. A nice layer of mulch around the base will help keep the moisture in and the roots cool. But something that just comes to mind, Marianne, is that gardenias can also be quite susceptible, if watered too much, to a black sooty mold. So just take care not to overwater, and certainly better to water in the morning than in the evening.
0: That's a good tip. And one more tip, if you have them in pots, don't move them around too much. Gardenias can drop their buds if they get stressed by a sudden change in environment. So find them a good spot and let them settle in.
2: So in terms of varieties, Gardenia jasminoides is the classic one you'll see most often. But there are some wonderful compact varieties like radicans, great for pots or garden borders, and Florida, which is a popular choice for hedging.
0: So if you've been thinking about adding a gardenia to your garden, I say go for it. A little bit of love in the right conditions and you'll be rewarded with flowers and fragrance that will make your garden a joy to be in. I'm sure you're loving your gardenia hedge under your bedroom window, Steve.
2: It's beautiful having it there.
0: Wonderful. Well, it's been great chatting with you, Steve. Look forward to the chat next week.
2: Thanks so much, Marianne. Looking forward to it.
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0: Thank you for listening. I hope we've inspired you to start a moss pole project or grow perpetual spinach in the veggie garden. Tune in next week, because next week I'll be talking with Steve Falcioni in part two of Creating Moss Poles. You can hear the whole show again on Mixcloud. Just look for 2RRR programs or follow Real World Gardener on Facebook for the link. If you have a question on wildlife, plants or garden design, we at the team would love to hear from you either via email realworldgardener@gmail.com, or you can write into 2RRR, PO Box 644, Gladesville, New South Wales 1675. Until next week, I'll leave you with a track by Sandy Shaw. Those were the days. But from me, have a great gardening week. Bye for now.

0: G'day, this is Overdrive, a program about trains, planes and automobiles, but mainly automobiles. I'm David Brown. For more information, go to our website, podcast or social media. Just search for Cars, Transport, Culture. Once again, I'm joined by the ever-present Paul Morrell from seniordriver.au. G'day, Paul.
1: G'day, David. Yeah, very hard to get rid of, unfortunately.
0: I wasn't suggesting that you're always in the shadows or anything. And we're going to cover a number of features, including how to train young drivers or one approach to it. We've got what's happening with the V market. Got a lovely little history story about not doing away with allowing the bulldozers into some of the grand railway stations. And finally, how on earth do you describe a car if it's a Rolls-Royce? We'll also have an interesting feature from Paul and two road tests, one of a BMW and one of a Suzuki. Sublime to the ridiculous? I'm not sure which is which. But first, let's have the news.
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0: Many seasoned drivers wax eloquent, or at least relentlessly, about the need to teach young people the skills of handling a motor car, performance, braking, skid control and vehicle awareness. Fair enough. But there may be another important lesson in creating safer and more responsible drivers. To encourage responsible actions, you need to look at motivations. It's about getting young people to think about how they drive, not just for safety, but for their finances. With the cost of living and the challenge of buying a home very much top of mind in Australia, habits such as accelerating frantically, throwing a vehicle into corners, or constantly pushing a car to its limits should be seen not just as morally questionable, but financially foolish. Ahead of World Environment Day on June the 5th, Young Drivers, the UK's largest pre-17 driving school, is highlighting greener driving techniques for its students. The organisation says smoother acceleration, gentler braking, and better anticipation on the road can reduce fuel consumption, lower emissions and cut vehicle wear and tear. It's a lesson that could save young drivers money long before they buy their first home. Paul, I'm not going against necessarily teaching the understanding of a car, but I do get back to motivational factors. What makes you think of it, makes young people think about road safety when they hop in a car? And I wonder whether money might not be a motivating force.
1: Money is always a motivating force, I would say, David. So it seems like a particularly good idea to remind them of savings that can be made by more sensible driving habits.
0: Improved fuel economy can be up to 15 or 20% simply by driving smoothly, they say. And obviously that reduces wear and tear in the long term as well. I wonder then what we might teach them. Aerodynamic drag, for example. I don't want to turn it into a physics lesson, but I just wonder whether it's worthwhile thinking about that and raising it rather than just saying a rather generic type of expression of you should drive safely.
1: It's an interesting approach. One of the things that is a constant source of concern to me is that the Australian training methods are really very basic and they're not very good. For example, in Germany, they won't let your parents teach you to drive in Germany. You have to go and have a profession teach you. They're much stricter than we are and they're better drivers. It's one of the reasons, for example, in Germany that even though they have speed limits of 130 k's an hour in a lot of places and unlimited speed limits in other places, they have a very low road toll. And part of that is because people are properly trained to drive.
0: I believe the speeds in Germany are coming down a bit with the price of fuel going up.
1: Yeah, that would make sense. And as you said, it's traveling at high speed tends to use a lot of fuel. First of all, because you're pushing your way through the air, but also because the engine is working harder. So yes, the fuel consumption rises quite dramatically at higher speeds.
0: I wonder if you also say not just the truism, tyres cost a lot of money, but okay, here's a set of tyres on this car. If you just wear out the back two, the two will cost you this. What could you buy with that money?
1: Yeah, isn't that exactly what they're doing with the gambling campaign? Think what you could be buying, think what else you could be spending this money on. It's one of those things when you get hit with some sort of expiation notice, infringement, traffic infringement, it always immediately goes, gee, what, like $500 or $600 or $700 instead of giving it to the government?
0: Paul, you have a story for us.
1: Yes, I have, David. It's typical of the way things are going with electric vehicles. The BMW group has produced its 2 millionth all-electric vehicle, with the milestone car, a BMW i5 M60 X-Drive sedan, I'll get all that in one place, being built at the company's Dingolfing plant in Germany. and destined for a customer in Spain. The achievement comes as BMW continues to outperform the broader Australian electric vehicle market. The vehicle says roughly one in every four BMWs sold locally is now fully electric. That's one in four. It's hard to believe. BMW reported battery electric vehicles accounted for 26% of its Australian sales in early 2025. By mid-year, BMW Group Australia had delivered more than 3,000 electric vehicles, representing BMW brand sales, with more recent reports suggesting EVs are approaching 30% of local deliveries. That compares with around 8 to 13% of total new vehicle sales nationally. BMW's strongest EV performers in Australia are the iX1, the iX2, and the i4 models. That's a quite remarkable turnaround for you, isn't it, David?
0: Luxury cars getting a reasonable percentage. Some time ago, a year or two ago, I looked at EVs. Benz had 10% of their sales were electric vehicles when the market was around 5% overall average. Mind you, I think Mercedes has stumbled a little bit. I haven't looked at the figures in details. I sense that they're not doing quite as well with that. I think some of their electric vehicles, they compromised in quality a little, not in terms of the motor or the performance, but in terms of the general car. Is it a luxury thing? Could it be a case of prestige or more expensive vehicles helping to lead the way with new technology change, although it's happening so fast?
1: I think you could make that case, David. I would suggest that an electric vehicle, by definition, tends to be fairly luxurious. It's quiet, it's quick, and yes, its profile fits that of a Mercedes-Benz or a BMW buyer, obviously. And also, without being judgmental, I would suggest that BMW, Mercedes buyers and Audi buyers probably are more prone to change, accepting change.
0: And paying for it.
1: And paying for it as well, yes, very much.
0: Yeah. A story with a little bit of history. Now, before the great shopping centres of the modern age, every significant era seemed to leave behind its own cathedral, a building that reflected wealth, power, pride and civic ambition. The railway age was no different. Across Europe, North America and beyond, magnificent stations became the cathedrals of the industrial era. Vast public spaces of stone, glass and steel welcomed travellers and proclaimed a city's confidence in the future. Many disappeared in the name of progress. New York's Penn Station remains one of the most notorious examples, demolished in the 1960s despite its architectural grandeur. But another great station was spared. Grand Central Terminal survives today, largely because of the efforts of preservation campaigner Margot Wellington, who sadly has died aged 91. An executive director of the Municipal Art Society, Wellington led the fight to save the landmark from redevelopment. Through public advocacy and a court battle that reached the US Supreme Court, she helped establish the principle that historic buildings deserve protection. At a time when economic rationalism favoured demolition, Wellington argued that cities should value their heritage. Millions of visitors passing through Grand Central today are the beneficiaries of that vision. And there's a point, isn't it, that the railways, with all their boom, and that gave us the chance to be grand in our view.
1: Yes, and that Grand Central Station is a spectacular building. And it reminds us of how many buildings we've lost over the decades just being bulldozed in the name of progress. And Melbourne was a particularly bad example of knocking over buildings that really should have been preserved. And we have the Builders Labourers Federation to thank for saving some of them, but nowhere near enough.
0: I did talk to our railway historian, Stuart Sharp, and he said, yes, the adjective grand was totally appropriate for things like Penn Station and the Grand Central. But it is often misused in Australia when we look at even the Central Railway Station in Sydney. Paul, you have a story?
1: My favourite company, Rolls-Royce, is changing its promotional language for the electric age. The new Spectre Series 2 Black Badge version becomes the most powerful Rolls-Royce ever, with up to 500 kilowatts and 1,100 newton metres. Those are big numbers. That marks a clear shift for a brand that once would have felt quoting exact power figures was beneath them. Performance was, in their words, sufficient. But the bigger change may be the efficiency. With electric cars, Rolls-Royce can't simply add a larger fuel tank to offset weight and power demand. Instead, it's promoting its advanced development of regenerative braking, which recovers energy while slowing the car. Rolls-Royce, says one owner living on a hill, regularly returns home with more range than he had when they left. That seems to contradict physicals given losses. Again, that seems to contradict physicals given losses to friction. But it's fascinating they are quoting the anecdote. For motorists, even at this end of the market, range and charging time are now part of a luxury equation. So, interesting one, isn't it, David, that we talked about, obviously, luxury vehicles and electric vehicles. Even Rolls-Royce is feeling the pressure to change, and even Rolls-Royce, where you would imagine most people don't have to worry too much about the cost of fuel, is still talking about, first of all, range, but even more importantly, charging time.
0: So the idea of regenerative braking and charging time, I would have thought you got your chauffeur to do that or worry about it. Isn't the amount of effort they put into the PR, isn't that it?
1: Yeah.
0: I've looked through some of their expressions. The relentless pursuit of perfection continues, as though perfection was achieved years ago, but now they're chasing perfection's slighter, better-looking cousin. A modern masterpiece. That's usually reserved for Michelangelo and his sort, isn't it?
1: Not so much modern, but yes, certainly a master.
0: Do you know some of the things that they do? And we're going to put together a large list of it, but some of the materials and that they got, they've got a bamboo-derived duality twill. Now, let me describe this in case you haven't guessed already. The seat fabric is made from bamboo, inspired by a bamboo grove near where Sir Henry Royce's winter home on the French Riviera was. It contains up to 2.6 million stitches and 10 miles of thread. It's not cloth here we're talking about.
1: No, it's thread.
0: It's an artistic textile expression inspired by Mediterranean botany and the founder's seasonal migration. Do you feel good for that?
1: Oh, look, it just brings a warm glow to my heart, David.
0: After the break, we're going to have a feature story that Paul has brought to our attention.
2: This is Overdrive across Australia.
0: And if you would like to make a comment or ask a question of Paul or I, you can write to us at feedback@drivenmedia.com.au. Paul, progress to the future always has a number of stumbling blocks.
1: It does, and we often wander down dead ends, but you have to go down there to find out it was a dead end before you turn around and go back to where you were before. One of those is it's been a feature of every major transport revolution that someone finds a reason why progress should stop. When railways first appeared, critics warned that travelling at such speed would be physically harmful to passengers. Early motoring faced similar resistance, including Britain's Red Flag Act, which effectively tried to make a car's progress dictated by people ahead who are on foot, in other words, walking pace. We're seeing echoes of that debate today with electric vehicles. Any setback, technical issue, or isolated incident can quickly become click, feeding a reactionary narrative that treats every problem as proof that technology should be abandoned. Yet innovation has always involved trial and error. Some ideas become dead ends, but even unsuccessful paths contribute to progress by teaching engineers what works and what doesn't. The old trial and error approach. Now, Audi had a system called Procon 10. It was a safety system, and it's a good example of what we're talking about. Introduced on the 1986 Audi 80, it was Audi's alternative to airbags, using a network of cables and pulleys to pull the steering wheel away from the driver and tighten seatbelts during a frontal crash. Developed from safety research dating back to the 1970s, it was an ingenious solution and in some respects highly effective. But while much of the industry embraced airbags, Audi persisted with Procon 10 all the way until 1990, when they finally adopted airbags and retired the Procon system. In hindsight, Procon 10 was a technological cul-de-sac, but it was also part of a learning process that helped improve a vehicle's safety. I have a very old, a 1980 Audi, which I call the aging Audi, it's a 100cd Avant, and it still has that Procon 10 system in it. It's a reminder that progress is rarely a straight line. My only concern is, of course, I don't ever want to find out if it works.
0: A whole series of cables and pulleys. The thing about a crash is it happens very quickly. They'd want to be good cables and pulleys, wouldn't they? You want to keep the WD-40 up on them, wouldn't you?
1: Yes. As I said, remembering my Audi is now a 1988 model and getting seriously old, I wonder if that system is still operational. How do you find out? How do you test it? How do you work it out? But it was, what happened was airbags, of course, became, they advanced, they developed, they changed them, and they became very reliable. And that sort of was what we put paid to the idea of Procon 10. An airbag was simply a better idea. Mind you, I have no desire to be hit in the face by an airbag if I'm in a frontal crash, because that can be very, very painful. A Pro-Con 10, which just simply pulls the steering wheel away from me, still seems like a pretty good idea.
0: So I presume it works almost one-to-one. Once there's some deflection in the front, it immediately starts to move the steering wheel away.
1: Yeah, it's very quick. Of course, it also had a benefit that Audi at the time particularly had engines a long way forward within the car. So what happened was it actually had a bit longer. It was able to it had a few more moments in order to react because of the engine being so far forward. If you had a car, for example, like a what we call a mid-engined, a front-engined mid-engine car where the engine is in front but behind the axle line, it probably wouldn't react fast enough to be efficient.
0: The principle is a crumple zone, isn't it?
1: Yeah, pretty much.
0: You've got something happening before you hit the solid thing like an internal combustion engine.
1: Exactly. And you want the engine to fall below the floor so it doesn't join you in the cabin. That's not a bonus. But the engine drops down and goes under the floor of the car, so it moves out of the way. It still has logic to it, but it just became too complex compared to airbags. And even Audi finally had to admit defeat.
0: Again, airbags were condemned, weren't they? What would happen if I went into a river, not just airbags, but the seatbelts?
1: Seatbelts. The other one was, of course, the old rule of thumb years and years ago was in many ways, it was better to be thrown out of a particularly an English sports car if it was in a collision or rolled over because you didn't want to land on top of you. So you get thrown out and away from the accident. So there was that reaction against seatbelts went on for many years.
0: There is a point, and maybe there are people that are, you wouldn't want to be smoking a pipe and close to the steering wheel when the airbag went off.
1: No, in fact, there's an even more dangerous effect with the airbag, and that is if you have a fairly heavy watch, for example, and people still wear heavy watches, it's at the top of the steering wheel. In other words, you might be turning the wheel trying to avoid the accident. When the airbag goes off, of course, it belts your arm straight back into your face. Now, being hit by a heavy watch at the bridge of the nose, a very good way to be killed.
0: Two things. One, we are not saying you shouldn't have airbags. Don't try that at home. The second thing is that they improve. They get better and better. And even then, of course, not just airbags for the driver, but favour the driver's knees for the side impact or between the driver and the passenger so that if your car rolls over a bit, you don't clash heads.
1: Yep.
0: Coming up after this, a few quick rotus reflections on some vehicles we've been driving recently.
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0: And if you would like to make a comment or ask a question of Paul or I, you can write to us at feedback@drivenmedia.com.au. We talked about in the news doing a lot of electric vehicles. I drove their i4 coupe. I've got to say, I think it's one of their nicest looking cars. We're talking about something that's about the length of an old Commodore, but has a beautiful fastback, slopey sort of line to it at the back, which works on a sedan. You know where it doesn't work on is an SUV where you have a block of an SUV and someone tries to put a fastback on it and it looks totally contrived.
1: And in fact, the fastback coupe SUV is a perfect demonstration of that. Yeah.
0: I was trying to be polite, but you're absolutely right. I think a Mercedes have done a similar thing and it doesn't work. I think the good looks also starts from the front. And it has a grille. And the reason it has a grille, even though it's an EV, is it is a derivative of an internal combustion engine design platform. And it, in other words, the other model had a internal combustion engine, still does. You can get it. But you don't need the grille, and so it's got no particular holes in it. It's more a fascia type of thing. But what it does is, if you look at the design and the concept and even the graphics they've got on the screen in the car, the front grille has that modern BMW trend of not being the kidney-shaped horizontal, but more the buck-tooth shape of being vertical. You know how they have very prominent grilles in some, but not all, but a lot of their cars? It's a little bit of Bugs Bunny, this one. It has that shape, but there's the number plates in the middle and the bottom half is blacked out. And to my mind, it just makes it look a better car from the front.
1: You've got to feel sorry for BMW designers. You've got to look at how many different ways can we interpret the kidney-shaped grille? And they must be running out of options by now.
0: 210 kilowatts of power, 400 newton metres, that's more than enough. 0 to 100 in 6 seconds. It's only got a 66.4 kilowatt hour battery, usable battery. They claim that it's been tested with a range up to 448. I didn't get near that.
1: No, either.
0: I never got it over 400.
3: No.
0: It is, first and foremost, I think, a BMW driver's car, which happens to be electric. I think that's an important point, that it's still a lovely car to drive.
1: It's lovely. In all ways, it's lovely. It's comfortable. It's luxurious. It feels like it's worth the money, if any car's worth that sort of money.
0: 88 plus on road. You get it on the road for 96, 98, maybe $100,000.
1: I'll lift that all. I'll take two.
0: Interior. In the front there, the curved dash, the soft touches, and you feel like it has been designed well. It's that sort of attention to detail, particularly with the screen in front of the driver, which to my mind almost has an element of Art Deco about it. A number of car companies use screens like they just do a flat two-dimensional screen and throw as much information onto it as they can with symbolic little symbols and things that sometimes are hard to find and often very complex, and often your mind's or your eyes wandering all over the screen. The trouble with them is they end up with a screen interface that looks like the operational panel of a photo.
1: Yeah. Yeah. My initial reaction to the screen, I thought it was a little over-designed, a little affected, but I quickly came to quite appreciate it. As I love your comment about it being Art Deco. It hadn't occurred to me that way, but
0: yeah,
1: when I look at it now, I go, yeah, just sharp, those angles and lines and these, very Art Deco.
0: Let's talk from the sublime to the ridiculous. No, I don't think that's fair. So from one extreme to the other after the break. Well, I said to a colleague that has reflected in our discussion then that I am driving a BMW, and they asked polite questions. Oh, is it nice? What does it cost? What sort of things you like? I then said, but then I will be swapping it over into a Suzuki Jimny. And this is a little boxy, smallest car on the road, just about off-wheel, off-road capable, and wonderful little car in its own right. The person I was talking to, their eyes lit up. Oh, one of those. My father's dad's got one. He loves them. And I've got a friend. She's in her 20s. She loves fashion and whatever. She loves the Jimny. And her chances of going on off-road expedition are about as high as her missing a manicure.
1: Yep.
0: Yet she loves the car.
1: Look, it's got a huge fan base, that little car. Has always had, right from the day it was first launched. And I think it's a K car, isn't it? I think in Japan, anyway, it's within the guidelines that use costs and whatever.
0: They give you the length of the car with and without the spare tyre on the back panel.
1: Ah, nice thing to do.
0: Between bumper bars, it's under 3.5 metres.
1: That's how they measure it.
0: And that makes it smaller than a Kia Canto in length.
1: Yeah, a remarkably clever piece of packaging, isn't it? It's a fun car to drive. It's painfully slow, I've got to tell you. There's not a lot happening there. But it does everything you want it to do. I was surprised because I honestly expected a car with a short wheelbase like that would be quite choppy on the road. It rides quite well, considering its limitations. Off-road, it's probably limited as much by the tyres as anything else.
0: Yes.
1: Just a clever little thing. And pity about the price rise. It has gone up in price fairly substantially.
0: It's around mid-30s to higher, up around the early 40s. We were driving the three-door. There is a four-door. I drove the four-door and the steering some time ago, I don't know if they've improved it, was wonky to my mind. It wasn't at all. But you and I went on the launch of the three-door years ago when it first came out on the four-wheel drive training track program down in Victoria, and the little thing went places that you certainly would be cautious about taking some of your bigger four-wheel drives.
1: Yeah, in fact, because it's so compact, you could take it places you just couldn't take a bigger four-wheel drive. The short wheelbase, the very short overhangs, it's just been well put together all around for the job. It's still fairly utilitarian, but then you expect that in a vehicle like this.
0: It probably hasn't seen a lot of time in a wind tunnel testing.
1: Funnily enough, I found that it seemed to have a magnetic attraction to bugs. I've never had so many bugs hit the windscreen as they did when I was in the Jimny, and I think it's because the windscreen is so upright.
0: Ours had road tyres. This is the base model, steel rims, among other things, but it had road tyres. And we took it down a dirt track, and it was pretty rough, but it certainly wasn't climbing the sides of mountains that some people want to get involved in. But it was a lovely opportunity to get down to that little creek location or picnic point that others wouldn't go towards. And so you're very much on your own with only the sounds of nature around you. But I say, driving it down the motorway, I've driven a lot of other cars that make more noise, more road.
1: Yeah, I quite agree. The other thing I objected to is the size of the fuel tank. Because it had 40 litres, and it meant that I actually had to fill it up. And that's something that, as a motoring journalist, we hate doing, filling up cars with our own petrol.
0: Do you know how?
1: Yes. I said to someone, when did petrol go over a dollar a litre?
0: It has a 1.5 litre, 75 kilowatt, non-turbo, a little petrol engine, only 130 newton metres. And the point you made about having to get it going is that because it's not turboed, it's got 75 kilowatts, which is not a lot, but you've got to get to 6,000 revs to get that maximum. You've got to rev it out. You've got to wring its neck to get going, 4,000 revs to get the maximum torque. So it went back to that time of driving where you thought ahead, and if you came to a hill, you knew you were going to have to change down.
1: Yeah, I wish some of us have forgotten how to do that. But these days, it's just down the thing that I was not very happy really about the car was the tiny payload, or the tiny space for luggage. It was absolutely minuscule.
0: It's non-existent unless you lay the seats down. All right, Paul, as always, it has been a delight to have this chat. Thank you very much for your time.
1: You're welcome, David.

And this has been Overdrive. My thanks to Paul Morrill and Mark Wesley for their help with this program. 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

Hello, everybody. Welcome to A Vibing in the Valley. So I'm Grace, and I'll be with you for the next hour. I've got lots of wonderful songs for you to play today. And we're just going to start off with our album of the month, Felicity Dowd. And this track is called Built Like Us.

Hi, that was the Stiff Gins, and that song was called Going Home. So my name's Grace, and you're listening to the Women's Show right now. So if you've just tuned in, it's really great to have you. And if you heard that dodgy start just a few minutes ago, please ignore that. So let's give it a go. I'm a bit new to the panel here, so it's not quite doing what it's supposed to do. But all the best. I've got lots of great music for us today. I'm looking at different diverse sounds from around Australia. I've got lots of Australian music and women from all different cultures, from Indigenous women, from Italian women, and women from Chile and Filipinos. So just all the women that make up the great fabric of Australia, because I, for one, do love diversity. Now, we're going to give this a shot. And I'm just going to put on another track here by Felicity Dowd.

That was Tina Arena and the song Chains. So Tina Arena is one of Australia's highest selling artists, and she's sold over 10 million records worldwide, which is, you know, pretty amazing for a woman from, you know, to do so well. And of course, you know, she records, she's a multilingual, singing and recording in English, Italian, French and Spanish. So there's a whole range of diversity going on there. Our next track is from another Australian artist, Tash Sultana, and Tash Sultana has Maltese ancestry on her father's side. So here we go with this one. This song is called Blame It on Society.

And that was two tracks by Felicity Dowd. I'm glad I finally got there. Felicity's album, Built Like Us, is the album of the month at Edge FM this month. Felicity is a local artist, and she's, local to Bega, which is really nice. She's won a lot of awards, as she does a lot of gigging around the place, and she also, will be coming on the show for a chat in a few weeks' time, probably in early August. So it'll be really exciting to talk to Felicity about her career and all the things that she's done and the awards that she's won. So she really is out there in the folk scene, and it's a really great to hear local young women doing so well. Okay, there is another opportunity here for young women in the Bega Valley. And this is around the Endeavour Energy opens. It's opening up for apprenticeship intake across New South Wales. So Endeavour Energy is recruiting the next generation of workers across New South Wales, with women making up 50% of apprenticeship intakes over the past 5 years in one of Australia's most male-dominated industries. So this recruitment drive creates real opportunity for young women across the state to build long-term skilled careers that have historically shut them out. So nationally, women make up just 3 to 4% of the on-site skilled trades workforce in New South Wales. Endeavour's 50% intake over the past 5 years, represents a really remarkable shift, and the women making it happen have lots of stories worth hearing about. So time is running out. Applications for the Endeavour Energy apprenticeships intake, there are 30 positions available, and the applications close on the 3rd of July, with the apprenticeships starting in 2027. So if you want more information about this, you need to go to the endeavourenergy.com.au/apprenticeships website. And I would say that it's a fantastic opportunity if you want to get out there in the, in a trade career, something I think women could do really well in. If I had my time again, I'd definitely pick up a trade. And I have been enjoying some woodwork at the two sheds in Bega here, so doing some carpentry there, and it's quite challenging, but it really is a lot of really good things, and I'm keen to make things, and so if you're interested in those, just go and check out the website at Endeavour Energy. And now we've got Jessica Mowboy. I just wanted to play this song. It's called Little Things, and it's about her grandmother. Jessica is a gorgeous young Indigenous woman from the Northern Territory, and her father is of Indonesian background. There's so much diversity in our country. It's wonderful, and it's one of the things that make Australia so fantastic.

0: Shakespeare asks, what's in a name?
1: Well, in Bendigo Community Bank, Tanzania, and bigger states, absolutely everything. As their name suggests, they're a community bank, setting them apart from the big city banks because they're owned by the community, run by the community, for the community. So every dollar they make, makes it back into the community. Since opening, that totals a whopping $1 million and counting. That's a million good reasons to bank with Bendigo Community Bank, Pandemon Bigger, and you don't need a 16th century playwright to tell you that.
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2: 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My name's Grace, and you're listening to the Vibing in the Valley, the women's show. It is fairly new, but we've got some interesting things coming up over the next few weeks. Next week I'll be away. But the following week, I've got Karen coming in from the Women's Resource Centre, and she's going to talk to us about all of the wonderful opportunities that are available for women out there in the Bega Valley. In the meantime, I'll just let you know that the Resource Centre has drop-ins on Wednesday and Thursday from 9:30 to 1 p.m. You can always book an appointment with the manager if you want to use their facilities. The telephone number there is 6492 1367. But drop-ins happen Wednesday to Thursday, 9:30 to 1. They've got a whole range of really wonderful opportunities, Young Mums Collective, free tea and toast, showers, free haircuts, there's washing machines you can use, there's a free JP service, access to computers. So all of the things that, are there, they're available. It's a lovely house. I'm not sure what the address is because I always forget. But you probably just, if you Google that, you could find it. Or, of course, give them a call. Again, the number is 6492 1367. Okay, so I did just play you a couple of songs, both beautiful Indigenous artists. Thelma Plum was the first one, Better in Black, and Kian with Better Things. So both those songs are lovely. Today we're listening to Australian female artists with a diverse range of backgrounds, because as you've probably noticed, there is a lot of talk in the media going on about monoculturalism. I'm not really sure that we want to go down that path. There was an interesting poll that came out today by the Lowy Institute. The Lowy Institute is an independent, non-partisan international think tank that researches and generates ideas on global trends, international relations, and Australian foreign policy. So there were some really interesting things in the poll that came up, but the one that kind of caught my eye today was a reduction in the support for multiculturalism, which still sits really high at 73% of Australians supporting a multicultural society. However, that is down from 90% in 2024. So obviously there's been a lot of things going on in the last couple of years that have contributed to that decline, but I think that one of the main messages for me is that, you know, we really do need to stop blaming migrants and for all of our troubles, and certainly demonising certain migrants from different countries. The beautiful thing about Australia is the diversity, and I think that most of us just really do love all the wonderful things that all the different cultures bring to Australia. This next song is called Fire Down by Lily Guillermo, and she is a woman of Chilean background. So let's find that. Oops, wrong mouse. Sorry. Here we go. Lily Guillermo, Fire Down.

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1: You've been listening to The Women's Show. I've been playing all some lovely music today from women, from Australian women singers from all different kinds of cultural backgrounds. You know, just with all the talk that's going on, I think it's really important that we just embrace diversity. I, for one, love it. Okay, that leaves me, brings me to the end of the show. Next week, I will not be here. But the following week, I will have Karen coming in from the Women's Resource Centre to talk to you about all of the things there. And I know coming up at the end of July, maybe early August, we're going to have Felicity Dowd on the show talking about her career and the challenges she's had along the way and how well she's doing driving around in her little caravan called Joni Hitchell, which is pretty cute, I think. Anyway, thank you very much for listening. It's been a pleasure to have you. I'm going to leave you with this song. It's not an Australian woman. It is actually a song by John Lennon, sung by Avril Lavigne. I just think the messaging of this song is so beautiful. He was a visionary back then in the 80s, and really, why can't we all live as one? I think I'm probably a little bit of a dreamer too. Anyway, until next time, stay safe, be kind, and embrace diversity.

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1: They're racing. First away is Pain in the Neck, followed by What a Bore. Then comes Who Cares What the Quinella Pays. A length further back to There Goes the Rent Money.
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5: This here song is about this nasty little bug called chiggers. 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

as a dust. 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

Hello, how's that for a nice intro? And welcome to Andrew's Music Park here. It's pretty well 4 o'clock. And Bega Valley weather report out my window. Very grey, quite warm, pretty still, pretty cool. It's all looking good in the valley. I've driven from up the Bermagui Way and down into Bega Town, and all's going well. So I hope everybody's well out there. I was away last week up the north coast, Seals Rocks area. Joins a bit of whale jumping, a bit of sitting around the fire and talk about the good old days. And yeah, just enjoying myself. So sorry I wasn't here to throw some music at you. But tonight we have plenty. I'll be on for a good hour. And then Frank's Hidden Gems is away today, so in the next couple of weeks. So I'm going to cruise into Frank's world, and I'll try and follow all that great music that Frank's always putting on, see what I can find, and step outside the Andrew's Music Park Australian music, local music theme, and just get into the worldwide life of music. So tonight we have plenty. I'll be on for a good hour, and then Frank's Hidden Gems is away today, so in the next couple of weeks, so I'm going to cruise into Frank's world, and I'll try and follow all that great music that Frank's always putting on, see what I can find, and step outside the

Kristen Chenier, who was from New Orleans, and he would have been 100 last year, and they brought out an album, and a big tribute album, and he was the king of Zydeco. And this is Mr. Jimmy Vaughan, who's Stevie Ray Vaughan's brother, Johnny Nicholas and Steve Riley. And they're going to do a nice one called My Soul. I push that one and go there. So here we go. My Soul. Better if I actually plug it in. Let's try that again. Hang on, I've just been away. Isn't it amazing what one day away will change what you're doing? So we'll just re-jig that fella. Oh, turn that guy off. It's a technical thing. There you go. Let's keep it all professional here in this volunteer world of Andrew's Music Park here at 93.7 Edge FM and in the beautiful Bega Valley. Let's try that again.

That was Ocean Alley with Left for the Dealer. They're a Sydney band from the Northern Beaches, and they've got some great songs out there. And that one was from their Love Balloon album, which came out last year, Left the Dealer. And before that, we had Jimmy Vaughan, Johnny Nichols, and Steve Riley, My Soul, King of Zydeco, tribute to Clifton Chenier on his 100th birthday. It would have been last year. He did pass away quite a few years ago, but he was the King of Zydeco from New Orleans. So predominantly Australian music here at Andrews Music Park. And, but, you know, when there's a good song, there's a good song. You've got to throw it in. Who else we got on today? We've got Liz Stringer, Robin Martin, local. Kevin Welsh, almost local, Nara. Heath Cullen, local. Then we've got a bit of Beast of Burden. Michelangelo, the Tin Star. Mick Simic is his real name, and he lives up at Braywood, so not too far away. Corey Legg and the Bootleggers, local. And then we'll get down to, the Presets, got them. I think they're a Victorian band, been around a long time, and lots of great music. So, good show coming up, and then we'll move into Frank's time slot and keep on going. And who knows what can happen there. I haven't even organised anything, but it'll be good. So without further ado, let's go to Liz Stringer. Now, she's a Victorian lady who's doing very well. I think she's based in the UK these days. Yeah, she's toured with Men on Oils, backing vocals with Leah Flanagan on their last mega world tour. And she brought out an album last year. And this one, Dangerous, where's my little thing? This is off her 2021 album, First Time Really Feeling It. Liz Stringer. She has a new album out last year, so enjoy. Yeah.

0: Robin Martin there from the Candaloo region, and that was called Milk and Honey off her title track of her album Milk and Honey, which came out in, I think it was 2024. Yeah, Robin's always out and about playing various things, popping up here and there. Get out and see her if you do see that name floating around. Yeah. Before Robin, we had Liz Stringer. She's a Melbourne girl, and with Dangerous off her First Time Really Feeling It album. So, yeah, Liz is, I've seen her quite a few times. She's got quite a few albums out, and she does great stuff supporting the music industry here in Australia, which we like to do here on Andrew's Music Park, 93.7 Edge FM. And every Wednesday, 4 to 5, and the next couple of Wednesdays will be going onwards because Frank will be away. And we try and support with Edge FM all this great Australian music. And we've got a lot in Australia, and we've got a lot in the Bigger Valley. And, yeah, that's something to celebrate. Here we go. So let's hear from some of our great sponsors. 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
0: Thank you, E2B. Well, what have we got coming up? So how about a bit of Kevin Walsh in Kicking Back in Amsterdam. Kevin's an American who now lives in Australia, married in Australia. And you might have seen him playing his last gig that I know of was at the new Tathra Theatre. He played with Heath Cullen. And I wasn't there, but I heard it was a really good night. Saw a couple of photos and heard some great reviews. So those two have got together a few times over the years. And they're always, yeah, put on a great show. So if you see them again, Kevin Walsh and Heath Cullen, which were both playing on during the today's show, you'll enjoy. So here's one from Kevin called Kicking Back in Amsterdam.

Mr. Heath Callan. And his sometimes sidekick, Mr. Kevin Walsh. There, that's off Heath's title track of his album, Springtime in the Heart. Came out in 2020, that one. Heath been a Cantaloupe fella and playing some great music. I really enjoy that album. And he's got a few earlier albums too. Yeah, always a pleasure. Like the groove and the smooth sound of that one. You're on Andrew's Music Park here, 93.7 Edge FM. And I'm back in the seat. I was away last week. And with mine, Andrew Music Park's mostly music. And we're down the park. We're kicking around the ball and chucking, you know, kicking around some music. And usually halfway through where we are now, first half hour's gone, we stop, you know, like halftime oranges, we call it. And my oranges, I've got to say, on my tree are turning orange. They've been green for a while, so they'll be good for spring, if not earlier, I reckon. So, but the mandarins are out, so it's halftime mandarins today. And tangelos too. I noticed they're around. I've had a couple of them. And they're all in the bucket in front of me. And so we need a bit of motivational speaking because it's half down and we've got half to go. And then we move on to Frank's world. So without further ado, I'd like to do a bit of a let's get ourselves going, lift up the speed of the program. And the next couple of songs are going to be from, we're going to a double here from the Beasts of Bourbon, Mr. Tex Perkins and his crew. There is a language warning with these, a couple F-bombs I'm thinking there, and you can turn your music up and really get the house, car, backyard, worksite jumping, and hoof into a bit of Beast of Bourbon. Let's see, and here we go.

0: Tex Perkins. Doing Akadaka song there. Right on, off of their very early album back when Bon Scott was part of running the AC/DC front, up the front there. Right on, a classic. AC/DC were very blues back in the day, and that was it's a classic blues song and covered by lots of people, and it's... a lot of people don't know that one, but it's an awesome song. And before Be Suburban doing Right On, we had I Don't Care About Nothing Anymore. And that was off their Little Animals album, 2007. Be Suburban, Tex Perkins. Yeah, great 90s band. Let's listen to one of our sponsors, shall we?
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0: Whoa, how about that? Thanks, Triangle. Have you read The Triangle? I haven't seen it, the last one, but get out there and read it. It's all the good community news. Right, here you are in Andrews Music Park on this grey afternoon. It's winter. It's been quite a warm day, I've got to say. Been a warm winter. I've been in the water quite a lot. Even went for a snorkel in Bristy Pool last night. Bermagui, plenty of... fishies in there cruising around, and the water not too bad. And if you look further out beyond the cliffs, there's spurts all over the place and the odd rise of the whale. And where I was up at Seals Rocks last week and right up till Monday this week, everywhere you looked, far right out, real close to shore, whales. So pretty cool sight. And there was a young... When I was up at, I was up in the Sandhills actually, and there was a girl up there, and she goes, "Oh my God, I've never seen a breaching whale," and she was so happy. It was pretty cool. So get out there and check them out. They're all happening at the moment, on their way to warmer waters. You're listening to Andrews Music Park, and what have we got up next? Oh, here we go. Michelangelo. He's from Braywood. Michael Simic. I think he brought an album out last year. Under Michael Simic. But this is back when he was Michelangelo and the Ten Stars. And this was came out in 2011. And it was off an album called The Surf and Western Sounds of. So let's just play, shall we? Where are we? Here we go. Swapped. All good to go.

0: Oh, let's go again. That's good. Corey Leggett there and the Swamp Stompers. There, another Corey's from Bega. So another great Bega Valley crew. Corey's got, I think he's got a recent album out. Just Corey, doing a lot of great country. He's done some good touring and played with some pretty good people, so he's doing well. And that's called Going Down South. And before that, Mr. Michael Simic, Michelangelo and the Tin Stars, the surf and western sounds of, and that was called Action Is My Middle Name. 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How are we going there? Ooh, getting on. So let's, where are we at? I've got to go straight into, this is the band called The Bootleggers, and they did a film, and they were the soundtrack to the film Lawless, if you've ever seen it. It was about bootlegging in the Prohibition days in the States, and this is The Bootleggers, and it's pretty good, and it was a little soundtrack was put together by Nick Cave and Warren Ellis, so it's a really good soundtrack. I really like it, so enjoy The Bootleggers.
1: I was born in the desert, came over from New Orleans, came upon a tornado, sunlight in the sky. I went around all day with a moon sticking in my

0: Thank you. And there's the Bootleggers. Let's hear for some of our spotters.
1: One thing I got to do while I'm in Bega is go to the record store.
2: Bega has a record store?
1: Yeah, Sugar Sounds. They have thousands of vinyl records, CDs, tapes, DVDs and books. They even have turntables and sound equipment. Plus, they buy collections.
2: I had no idea.
1: Yeah, it's just in Cup Street, upstairs at number 203. Go and say hello to Greg. He can find what you're looking for. And they're open Tuesdays to Saturday.
2: Okay, I will. Oh, wait, I'll come with you.
1: All right.
2: So what was the first vinyl record you ever bought anyway?
1: Monkey Grip, the EP by the Divinyl. Yeah, saw it doing last week. Thinking to find it back.
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0: Thank you, Bega Valley Glass and Sugar Sounds. I've been up there, he's got a lot of records and record players. Yeah, it's upstairs on the main street there. Up at sort of Cafe Evolve area. Andrew's Music Park. Let's play the last one of the Music Park, and this is the presets. Talk Like That.

0: Good afternoon. Welcome to Frank's Hidden Gems. This is where I dust off all my old vinyl records from the fabulous 50s, the swinging 60s, and the years of flower power. Sit back and enjoy all those old songs we love for the next 2 hours. Rock on!
1: Yeah, rock on. Sorry, Frank's not in tonight, so I'm taking on his slot. It's Andrew from Andrew's Music Park, and I'll try and keep in a little bit of a genre that Frank always keeps in, swinging 60s, 70s, and of course my era, which is more the 80s, 90s. So we've got plenty of music coming to you for the next couple of hours. So let's just go along. I'll just check everything's in the right place, so that looks like it. So we're going to go to, I'll start off with a bit of Bad Moon Rising, hey, and then maybe into a bit of Run Through the Jungle. See how we go.

And that's Urge Overkill with Girl, You'll Be a Woman Soon. And before that we had CCR, Creedence Clear River Revival, Run Through the Jungle, which I just love the thumping jungle. Boom Boom song, music to that, and Bad Rumour Rising, both by Creedence. You're listening to Andrew's Music Park / Frank's Hidden Gems, or really Andrew's Hidden Gems. I brought all my CDs in today, so I've got a big selection of stuff. I thought I'll just go for things. I've got things like Tom Waits and INXS and Concrete Blonde, and I've got some compilation albums. We'll find some stuff on there. A bit of Cold Chisel. What else? We've got George Thorogood. I know Frank loves that. Celibate Rifles. What else we got there? Sunny Boys. Bit of Dave Granny, bit of Dave Steele maybe, Police. I've got heaps of old and new and, well, you know, female, male, and blues and slows and fast. So, yeah, it's going to be a good couple of hours here with me till about 7, I reckon. So what have I got up next? Oh, so we have Music of the Month. And that this month it's Felicity Dowd, who's from Canlow, and she has an album that came out in 2024. I've seen her a few times around the Bega Valley, sort of down the Port Ferry Folk Festival in a church down there, and last year, and it was a great place to see people because the sounds in the church is so good, acoustics. And this is going to be a song called Porcelains, and this is off her album Built Like Us, Felicity Dowd.

0: Son of a Preacher Man, Dusty Springfield. Before that, we had Harvest Moon by Mr. Neil Young. Absolute classic, that one. And before that, we had our album of the month, Felicity Dowd, Local Girl from Cobago. And that was Porcelain, track 5. You're here on Andrew's Hidden Gems / Music Park. Frank's away for a few weeks, so for a well-deserved catch up with friends and stuff. So I'll be cruising through for the next few weeks, just doing my show, 4 to 5, Andrew's Music Park, and then just moving into Frank's time slot and just playing random music. Now, all these things I'm playing at the moment is off my CD collection, so it's good to get out some of the other old classics out there, which I've got. Not as much as what Frank, he's got an amazing collection of music. But I'll do my best to keep everybody happy. So let's, speaking of happy, how about some our happy sponsors that help our little community radio station here in the Bigger Valley.
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0: 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I assume that's Bateman's Bay Soldiers Club. 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Mojo, Maroombula RSL, 8 p.m. Christina Crofts, Tilbury Valley Winery Ale House, 11 a.m. This is all on Saturday, 27th of June. One Louder Soldiers Club, Bateman's Bay, 7:30 till 10:30. Joe Driscoll, Tura Beach Country Club, 7:30. Psychedelics, Maruya Golf Club, doors open at 7, and Rick Bramford, Tarthra Beach Bowling Club, 7 p.m. That's Saturday the 27th of June. And then Sunday, we've got Tony Jagers, Tilbury Valley Winery and Ale House from 11 a.m. Joe Conroy, Bermagui Beach Hotel, 1 till 4. This is on Sunday. Rick Bramford, Longstock Brewery, that's down there in Pambula, 1 p.m. And the Celtic Folk on Tour, Tathra Hotel, 3:30 till 6:30. I reckon that'd be pretty good. It's the Celtic in me. And with that, we've got Iliad Out Loud, Amazing Epic Storytelling, William Zappa, Ham Saguni, Sohob Kalazubdors, in three parts, Homer's The Lilad Reimagined in the Windsong Pavilion with Ancient Instruments, Aldo's Fubar Performances, 10 a.m., 1 p.m. and 4 p.m. Windsong Pavilion. So that's up there at Baruga Bay. And that's Sunday, 10 a.m., 1 p.m. and 4 p.m. Go to the, what's it called? I'll get back to that. It's not coming to me. Four Winds, there you go. Got it. Finally came out of me. Go to the Four Winds website and you can see. So it sounds like there's some pretty good stuff on up there on Sunday, the Four Winds. You're on 93.7 Edge FM and we're just spinning tunes and having some good music tonight. Hope you've had a great day and I hope you're enjoying the evening here on the radio. I am behind the desk for a few hours, filling in for Frank. What have I got next? Let's go. I've got my book. Is that the book? Yes, it is. Oh, a bit of Mr. Dave Greeny, Night of the Wolverine. Dave's from Melbourne. And this will, you'll like this.

free beer and chicken in hotel rooms, hired cars, snakeskin boots, money in my pocket, a scarf over the lampshade, black tape over the window, one strong suitcase, going to bed in the morning.

out of the Wolverine. I put a hump on my back so I could walk straight into

Oh, there you go. Is that the Cranberries? Dolores passed away, unfortunately, but a great song. And before the Cranberries, we had Creep from Radiohead. And before that, we had Right Time by the Hoodoo Gurus, of course. And started off with Night of the Wolverine by Mr. Dave Greeny. 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And, yeah, just playing mixed bag of tunes, basically, and enjoying the tunes. I haven't played a lot of these for a long time. So, and I've turned the heater on, started cooling down here, so now it's getting up to Queensland temperatures. The music's going to flow thick and fast. Well, I might have to get the Sunny Boys on. There was a good summer music. So, let's... What have I got up next? Oh, I've got a lot of music floating around now. I've been, oh, here's a go. I'm going to go to an old Roy Buchanan. Push that button there, make sure that comes on. And it's a classic old called Green Onions. And then we might go into, oh, yeah, a bit of Fleetwood Mac, hey, with the Royal Philharmonic Orchestra. And then I've got a few selections of people who have asked me to play, so we'll get to those as well. So I hope you're enjoying the night. I'm having a good time here, and I hope you're got a nice dinner on tonight. Mine will be on when I get home. Here we go.

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Have a good time now. Welcome to paradise.

That was the Middle Kids with Bootleg Firecracker. Middle Kids, I think they're from Victoria. Really good band, very current band. Got some great music. They've been playing for quite a few years. I think I saw them supporting Paul Kelly a few years ago, like I'm thinking 6-7 years ago. Yeah, always bringing out great music. Really enjoy the Middle Kids. Good Australian band. Before the Middle Kids, we had... Oh, what did we have? Black Magic Woman, Royal Philharmonic Orchestra. Oh, no, I had the Avalanches, Since I Left You. Since I Left You. And then before that, we had Black Magic Woman by the Royal Philharmonic Orchestra. It was pretty good, I thought. And then Roy Buchanan, awesome man of the 60s, 70s, Green Onions, classic one. 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

We're here and I'm just playing tunes and filling in for Frank's Hidden Gems tonight, and I will be next week and I think the following week as well. So I've got lots of music to play. I've got a big bag of lots of my CDs, and then a few people are throwing in songs that I've asked when I run into my friends, and I ask for requests because there's so much music out there, and especially Australian and Andrew's Music Park, which I play from 4 to 5. I would like to just really pump the Australian music, and there's so much good stuff out there. So that's why I like to get that out. So here's one. This one's called This is from the Ryans, and it's called Scary Movies. They're a Sydney band, Northern Beaches band, and they're just really getting going and getting some real traction. So hope you enjoy this one. It's called Scary Movies.

0: There you go, Mr. Robert Palmer there, you know, from Simply Irresistible. It was off an album that it was a lot of that sort of bluesy stuff, and I guess that's what he's into. And that's 21 Ways to My Baby's Door, Mr. Robert Palmer. Before Robert, we had Angus and Julia Stone doing a cover of Passion. Where to go? Lost it on the... on my list here. Too many things going on. Oh, yeah, there it is. Yeah, Passion Fruit, Angus and Julia Stone. And before that, we had the Rhines. They're a Sydney band from the Northern Beaches up Avalon Way, and Scary Movies. You're listening to Andrew on Andrew's Frank Hidden Gems special. And, yeah, just playing lots of music. I've got a lot of CDs here I'm dragging out. I haven't had any ones jumping yet. So that's a good thing, and a few off the different soundtracks I've got. So let's listen to a couple of our sponsors who help keep the lights on here and the aircon going, because yeah, it's a bit cool now. I've got the temperature up, and it's getting very nice in here.
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0: Thank you, sponsors. 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And thanks to all the people who did contribute over the radiothon we had a couple of weeks ago. It was very successful. And Lisa worked very hard to put that one together. So we thank Lisa, our station manager. Right, let's go. I'll go back. This is a classics. This is back in the 80s when I saw these guys live at the Sydney Showground, I believe. It was outside. It was a great night. And I'm going to put two songs on from these guys. Roxanne. And what was the other one I had lined up? Roxanne. And, oh, yeah, Message in a Bottle. They're just two ones from You Know Who, The Police.

0: Led Zeppelin, their two classics, Boogie with Stu and Trample Underfoot, from the Physical Graffiti album, which came out when I was 12. I only know that because I think I got it for my 12th birthday. Double album, and they did bring a CD out later on, and it was had a bonus CD with that. So that's off Physical Graffiti, the mighty Led Zeppelin. 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It's cooling down out there, but it was a lovely day. Grey, but warm. So in the last 20 minutes or so, my fill-in for Frank. Chris is not here, music for the end of the world tonight, so we'll just go to our music box. Let's keep things going now. I'm going to go to another well-known man, Mr. Leonard Cohen, and this one is called, make sure my buttons are in the right place, to that fella up there, The Tower of Song.
1: Well, my friends are gone and my hair is grey. I ache in the places where I used to play.

That I've grown bitter, but of this you may be sure. The rich have got their channels in the bedrooms of the poor, and there's a mighty judgment coming.

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I ache in the places where I used to play, and I'm crazy for love.

You're listening to Edge FM, and that's pretty cruisy sort of music, isn't it? That's Walt Whitman and Stuart Duncan, Edgar Meyer, and Chris Tile. You're listening to Edge FM. This is Andrew here. I've been doing a bit of, what did we have, Leonard Cohen, A Tower of Song, and then Gordon Lightfoot, Sundown before that. So, yeah, a few old classics there, and a bit of waltz. I'll just threw that one in. It was in my list, so pretty cool. We're getting down. What are we up to? I've got about 10 minutes left, so let's go some more classics, hey? Here's Stuck in the Middle.

That's Miss Keith Richards there with Amnesia. That was off his Cross-Eyed Heart album. Came out in 2015. And before that we had... What do I have? I'm stuck in the middle with you, Steeler's Wheel. And, well, that's about it for me. I think I've run out of time. So we're going to finish with a... This is called Sadako Sont Pas Sears, and it's off the tribute to the King of Sadako, Clifton Shear, who was from New Orleans, and it would have been his 100th birthday last year. And so they did a tribute album, and this one's going to be Rolling Stones and Steve Riley doing this Sadako classic of Clifton Shear's. And it was other people, Steve Earle and... oh, it was a mixed bag of people. It's a really good album, actually. Tribute to Kristen Chenier. So thanks for listening tonight here on Edge FM. We'll see you next week. Next Wednesday I'll be back and I'll be doing, my Andrew's Music Park at 4 o'clock till 5. Lots of Aussie music and local music. And then I'll take over Frank's spot. He's away. And we'll be doing more like we did tonight, just flicking around the world and enjoying the music. So enjoyed the thing. Thanks for listening. Be safe. Have a great night out there. And we'll go out with this track from the Rolling Stones.

0: this opportunity, so I went on the road. We played a gig, and I just had such a great time playing music with other people that I grew my hair long. I got myself some bell bottoms, a Tom Jones shirt, got myself a hippie girlfriend, and I started smoking pot, and I was in heaven. So it was a choice between that or doing a paper on the Yeats and Byzantium poems. It was a no-brainer.
1: I know which one I'd pick.
0: Exactly, and that's why I'm here talking to you right now. Otherwise, I'd be doing your taxes.

0: Cowb was a blues guitarist and vocalist. He became a solo performer and session musician, performing with people like Judy Collins, Phil Oakes, Pete Seeger and Bob Dylan before forming the Blues Project in 1965 with Andy Kullberg, Roy Blumenfeld, Tommy Flanders and Steve Katz. When you went to audition for Danny in the first place, there's a terrific story about how you actually turned down that amp to zero in case you made a mistake.
1: Well, because of the feedback, it was so horrendous that I turned my guitar down to zero and I just kept playing. It was just blues stuff that I knew. And Danny came over to me and he said, "Wow, I really like the way you play," which was totally off the wall. Danny just passed away, by the way.
0: I'm sorry to hear it. But, I mean, he couldn't have heard you playing if there was no amplification, right?
1: He didn't. He just fantasized that I was playing. Really. This was Danny Kalb's thread. And anyway, that was the Blues Project. That was the beginning of the Blues Project.

0: said you were teaching guitar at that stage already when you got together with Danny Kalbin in the band, but before that you'd actually studied guitar under the tutelage of Reverend Gary Davis.
1: Yeah, mainly Dave Van Ronk was my teacher. And then I would go up every now and then, I would go up to Reverend Davis's house in the South Bronx. And I took a couple of lessons from Reverend Davis, but mainly I drove him around.
0: What do you mean you drove him around?
1: Well, I became his road manager. I mean, there was a few of us that road managed Reverend Gary Davis. You know, he's blind Gary Davis.
0: Uh-huh. You were just a teenager at the time, weren't you? You must have just had your driving license.
1: But yeah, I took him to gigs, and I was 18 years old or something. He and his wife Annie lived in a little hovel and take guitar lessons or pick him up. And then they moved because Peter, Paul, and Mary did one of his songs, Samson and Delilah, If I Had My Way. And so he got royalties finally and moved to a nice house in Queens, you know, one of the boroughs in New York City. And there was one night, you want to hear the story?
0: Yeah, sure we do.
1: Okay. Annie called me and said, can you pick up, Reverend Davis wants to go down to the Village Gate and on Bleecker Street. And he wants to see Sonny Terry and Brownie McGee, because he and Sonny, you know, came from North Carolina. They were old friends. And I said, sure, I'll come pick him up, you know.

So I picked him up. We go down to the Village Gate, and it was Sonny Terry and Brownie McGee opening the show for Roland Kirk. And so we watched Sonny and Brownie do their set. And then I went backstage. I took Reverend Davis backstage. You know, I held him by the arm. Took him backstage. And Sonny Terry is blind. Reverend Davis is blind. And Roland Kirk was blind. So we go backstage, and Reverend Davis bumps into Roland Kirk, and they start hugging each other and crying. It's been years. They never knew each other, right? I'm pulling Reverend Davis and saying, Sonny's over in the corner over there. Please, Reverend Davis, please. He was a very funny guy.

0: So you were already right into music, and then the introduction into Danny Kalb's band took you then into a different direction?
1: Right. Before I joined the Blues Project, I was a blues person, blues lunatic, actually. And one of the great things about my past that I have great memories of was meeting Mississippi John Hurt and, of course, Reverend Davis and Son House and Skip James when they were rediscovered.
0: Tell us about meeting Mississippi John Hurt.
1: Well, not only meeting, but we spent 2 weeks staying in the same apartment in L.A. when Stefan Grossman and myself, he was in the jug band, we'll go back to that. Stefan and I went to California for the summer of 64. And the week before, Mississippi John Hurt was staying there, and they would put us up in an apartment. So we were all staying in the same apartment. So I got to hang out with John Hurt for, a week and a half or so. And he was like my second father. He's just like the most wonderful person, gentle. He was just a fabulous person.
0: That must have been amazing for you, because if you were a bluesman from way back, he would have been one of your heroes, one of your mentors.
1: I mean, he would talk to me, and then all of a sudden, I wouldn't be there because I would be like, just a liquid thing on the ground, because I was so in awe of him. Uh-huh. So John would say, Steve, can you stand up? And Steph and I were there. We played the Ash Grove, and we asked this kid who we knew, we played with him, and he's a great guitar player. So we said, hey, why don't you play with us? We'll start a band. So for 2 weeks, we were the Gramercy Park Sheiks, and that kid was Ry Cooder.
0: What a time to grow up in music. It was just exploding all around you, right?
1: Yeah.

0: I was so lucky and am so lucky to have experienced so much of that stuff, you know, what Dave Van Ronk used to call the folk scare.
1: Why did he call it the folk scare?
0: Because everybody was scared that they were going to start making money. And all the folk music people were like communists or socialists. And all of a sudden they had hit records, you know, like the Rooftop Singers, you know, and the Kingston Trio. And the scary part was that, oh my God, this is going to be like top 10 records time, you know. So that was scary.
1: Really? Seriously scary? They didn't know what to do if they hit it big?
0: Well, not seriously scary, because we all had a sense of humor about it. Thank God for the sense of humor.
1: But they certainly hadn't got into it to make money. They got into it for altruistic reasons, simply to make good music.
0: That's the point, is that, you know, you get into it because you're, you know, I mean, like Van Ronk was like a communist. He was a wobbly. International Workers of the World, whatever. And if he never had a hit record, you know, he wouldn't know what to do. He would be like, it's like Phil Oakes. Phil was a friend. And friend Phil, when he died, he committed suicide. And my theory is that Phil was so involved in the anti-war movement, you know, the whole Vietnam anti-war movement, that once the war ended, Phil had nothing to live for anymore. And he was bipolar anyway, so very sad story.
1: There were so many young musicians and college dropouts around Greenwich Village at this time who were as obsessed with American roots music as Steve. People like Maria Mulder and John Sebastian were at the helm.
0: Well, Maria and John were first in the Even Dozen Jug Band. We had a party with the Queskin Jug Band, and Maria met Jeff Muldor, and she threw up all over him at the party that we had. And Jeff asked her to marry him, which I thought was like, that's when I realized, wow, people are really strange. They do strange things. The kids in my generation, which was the generation right after Dylan and Phil, and half of us were blues people. And half of us were like bluegrass, old-timey people. We were kids, and we wanted to play music together. So jug band music was the common denominator.
1: Right. Jug band music became huge at the time. But you played the washboard?
0: I was the washboard player, because there were so many guitar players in the band. I said, hey, if I'm going to be in this band, I better learn how to play something else. So I played washboard. I wasn't that bad.
1: Oof, that's definitely enough of that. I really don't like jug band music. Thank goodness Steve Katz moved on from it quite quickly. Hang in there to see where he goes next.
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3: It's a beautiful day.
1: Thanks for being here. The Blues Project and Blood, Sweat and Tears' Steve Katz has 3 Grammys, quadruple platinum albums and 3 gold singles. He's sold close to 29 million records and is still making albums today. Did you actually have to take lessons to learn how to play a washboard?
0: No. When I was a kid, I used to play bongos. And, you know, so when I play washboard, I put it on my lap instead of on my chest. And so I put thimbles on or finger picks. And it's like playing bongos, except your hands move horizontally also. So,
1: do you lament the loss of washboards today?
0: Oh, God, yeah. Are you kidding? Sure.
1: No, you don't.
0: I wish, for the odd Cajun band, you know, but the sound of a washboard, I just recorded it in the new Blues Project album that we just did. And there's one song I said to the guys, I'm going to put a washboard on there. And of course, they laughed their sides off, but it sort of works.

0: The album is new. And, you know, I thought it was going to be, oh, God, I got to do this. But, you know, and because it was just Roy, the original drummer, and myself. And we have three fantastic musicians playing on it. And we did an album. And I figured, oh, God. But you know what? It came out great. I think it's maybe the best album I've ever done. And that includes all the BS&T stuff.
1: That's a very big call.
0: Thank you.
1: The Blues Project in its day recorded three albums. And in its first incarnation, you did a song called Steve's Song, which was the first original song that you'd ever recorded. Tell us a little bit about Steve's Song.
0: You want to hear that story, huh?
1: Yeah, I want to hear all your stories.
0: Well, the record company that we were with was really awful. It was a Fur Forecast, which is part of MGM. And these were the early days of the music business, or semi-early days. And we recorded our album. They had the artwork and everything, and we went on the road. We had a tour. Those days, there are no cell phones or anything, right? And we had a manager who was like a moron. And he was fielding all of our calls and stuff like that. So they called him and they said, Jeff, we have the tapes. This is the Projections album. We have the tapes. We have the artwork. But we're missing the name of the second song on the first side. So Jeff goes, second song, first side, second. Oh, that's Steve's Song. Thanks, Jeff. Hangs up the phone. We get off the road and I look at the mock-up of the album cover and I said, what the hell is Steve's Song? Because it was called, my originally it was called September 5th. That was the title. So they changed the title on me. Now the problem is, so when I go out and I do solo shows, I play with the Blues Project, but I always tell the story to people in the audience because I want them to know that I would never name a song after myself. That's the story of Steve's Song. So I have to live with this, you know. I tell people, hey, you have pets, they die, you get another pet. This is, this is still getting airplay, for Christ's sake, and they're calling it Steve's Song.
1: Are you still embarrassed about that?
0: Yeah, it's very embarrassing.

0: you writing about in that song anyway? Obviously not about yourself.
1: No, that was the first song that I had ever written. And that's when, you know, all of us that were doing the folk rock thing were playing with tunings and stuff like that. And I wrote that in G tuning. You know, those are the days with, like, Joni was doing different tunings that were just amazing. And what she did with them was amazing. So we were all experimenting. And that was my first experiment. The song itself was about a girl that left me. Most of my songs were about girls that left me. Because after the first one, I started making royalties. And I'm saying, wait a second, I think I'm onto something here. So a girl would walk out on me and I would, like, smoke a joint and have a shot of Jack Daniels and write a song. And this happened for years.
0: How many girls left you?
1: Hundreds. No.
0: No.
1: No, not that many. I guess the word is not exaggerating. The word is embellishing here now.
0: But you must have had a hand in encouraging them to go. I'm sure they didn't want to go willingly. You needed new material.
1: I practically threw them out because I got a song here. You know, can you leave for a while?
2: Steve says if we want to know more, we'll have to read his book. It's called Blood, Sweat and My Rock and Roll Years. And in it, he tells about having affairs with famous female folk singers, making love to Jim Morrison's girlfriend when Jim was drunk and abusive, partying with Elizabeth Taylor and Groucho Marx, dining with Rudolf Nureyev, and being told to get a haircut by both Mickey Spillane and Danny Thomas. It's the unlikely story of a nerdy rock star, the nice Jewish boy who got to sit at the cool kids' table and score the hot chicks. Okay, so let's get back to the timeline. After the Monterey Pop Festival with the Blues Project, Steve started to turn away.
1: Well, I was moving in a different direction anyway, and Danny was very strict about where he wanted the Blues Project to go. Al had left just before Monterey, and I was starting to work with Bobby Columbia and writing different songs and stuff like that. So I was sort of like on my way out at that point anyway. Played Woodstock also, but Monterey was just incredible. Woodstock was horrible.
0: Hang on a minute. Why? Because of the rain?
1: The rain, yeah. When you're standing in front of a microphone, if you touch it, you could die. You know, it's like you don't want to sing like an unrequited love song when you're about to die, you know. Anyway, Monterey was great because I got to shake hands with Otis Redding and I had dinner with Jimi Hendrix backstage.
0: I am so jealous.
1: It was just a hot dog stand, but still, I shared a bag of potato chips with Jimi Hendrix.
0: And maybe some ketchup as well?
1: No ketchup, just a bag of potato chips.
0: Crinkle cut or flat?
1: Traditional, yeah.
0: So Monterey Pop Festival finishes. You're on the way out from the Blues Project. What happens next to you, Steve Katz?
1: Well, I got a call a couple of months later after Monterey. I got a call from Cooper, from Al. And he said he wanted to go to England and start his career over again. I guess like Hendrix did. And he said, I want to do a benefit at the Cafe Agogo on Bleecker Street. And would you and your friend Bobby back me up? And I said, sure, that'll be fun. We did the benefit and nobody showed up, but Al made enough money to get a taxi to the airport and back. So I said, well, you might as well stay here and start a band. And that's the next step. You know, we started a band.
0: And the band you started was?
1: Was Blood, Sweat and Tears.

0: So you formed Blood, Sweat and Tears with Al. And Blood, Sweat and Tears was a very different sound, wasn't it?
1: It was very different from the Blues Project. Because we added the horn section, which is something that Danny didn't want in the Blues Project. If he was a little bit more malleable, acceptable to him, we probably would have done it, but it wasn't. And so Al had to leave, and he wanted to start a band with horns. And I agreed with him. We were both listening to the Buckingham's Time in Charges album, which had the horns from the Chicago Symphony on it, not doing stock R&B parts, but almost symphonic kind of parts. And it was produced by Jimmy Garcia, who produced our second album. So we wanted to do something like that.
0: Why did you want to add them so badly?
1: Well, I can only refer you to our first rehearsal when we were doing like Morning Glory, the Tim Buckley song that I did. And when the horns came in, I almost had an orgasm. It was like, wow, you know, you're surrounded by this sound that's so big and it just lifts you up. And it's an incredible feeling, just an incredible feeling to not only just to play with musicians that you're fond of, that you really have a good time working with and listening to, but when you hear a horn section come in behind you, it's like, whoa, I almost couldn't stop singing. It's a beautiful feeling, and I think that went through that whole first album period. We only took 2 weeks to do that first album.

0: You mentioned Tim Buckley, if I can just digress for a second. He was a good friend of yours, wasn't he?
1: Yes.
0: What an incredible musician he was.
1: He was great, yeah. So the saddest thing that he died as young as he did.
0: Yeah.
1: Timmy was a great person. He improvised, and that's what he loved to do.
0: Which is your favorite Tim Buckley song?
1: Well, in Morning Glory, the one that I sang.
0: Moving on again, Steve Katz, Al ended up leaving Blood, Sweat & Tears. And before we get to his leaving, why did you call it Blood, Sweat & Tears to start with?
1: I was in bed with a girl, and I forgot to take the phone off the hook. And the phone rang, and I picked it up stupidly, you know, and Al said, "How about Blood, Sweat, and Tears? We're looking for names." I said, "Fine," and I hung up the phone. So, of course, you know, he called Columbia Records, and it was a done deal.
0: And did that girl leave you too?
1: Oh, yeah, they all left me, except for my wife. And we've been together now for 36 fabulous years.
0: Well, what's the secret to marital success?
1: Listening to everything that she says and doing it, I think, is probably

0: 1968, Al Kooper left Blood, Sweat and Tears less than a year after forming the band to concentrate on producing. He'd already arranged some of the songs for the group's second album, and the future was primed for singer David Clayton Thomas to take over.
1: We held auditions, and it was actually between David and an old friend of mine by the name Dick Wagner. And Dick Wagner was a great guy who was a good singer. David was a great singer, but sort of like had, well, I won't go into it, but anyway, but we wanted the great singer, we wanted to hit records. And Dick and I wound up working later on in with Lou Reed and Rock and Roll Animal.
0: I know, but if we could just sit with Blood, Sweat and Tears for a bit. So you've added the horn section, you've got David Clayton Thomas in as lead singer, and the album sells 6 million copies and brings in 3 number one singles, which was totally unheard of for the year 1969.
1: It sold more albums than Sound of Music was the one that sold more albums, and then we broke that record. But it was 6 million just in the United States, 20-something million around the world.
0: How are you feeling with that success?
1: Well, when I started playing rock and roll and I decided not to be a doctor or a lawyer that my parents wanted me to be. Actually, they wanted me to be both. They stopped talking to me. And until You Made Me So Very Happy became a hit song. And then I got a call from my mother and she said, "Stephen, we knew it all along." So that was what it felt like.
0: Are you serious about that? They stopped talking to you because you didn't follow the path that they wanted you to?
1: Well, I'm embellishing a little bit.
0: But they were pretty pissed.
1: Yeah, they were pretty pissed. They still offered to bring me pot roast and do my linens.

0: Steve Katz and Blood, Sweat and Tears were on a roll. Stay tuned, because there's always a twist of fate when things seem to be going so well.
1: This is A Breath of Fresh Air with Sandy Kay.
2: It's a beautiful day.
0: Welcome back. Three hit singles in 1969 was totally unheard of. Blood, Sweat and Tears was riding the crest of a wave, and Steve Katz was having the time of his life.
3: It was pretty amazing. I was lucky in that I was part of an eight or nine piece band. So I didn't have a star thing going. And, you know, I had my house in the country and stuff like that. So it was sort of anonymous, which I liked.
0: So you're telling me it didn't change your life very much, having those hit singles?
3: It changed my life in that I lost a lot of friends.
0: What?
3: With the Blues Project, the first Blood, Sweat and Tears album, I had like a bunch of hippie friends or underground, what you call counterculture. You know, it's very political at the time. And I lost most of those friends because they figured we sold out. Sold out. We went into the studio and made some records and they were hits. So I became a little bit bitter over that.
0: I bet you did. Well, what an extraordinary thing to happen, because you'd gone mainstream.
3: Well, there's going to be a movie coming out called What the Hell Happened to Blood, Sweat and Tears? And watch for it, because it was the same director. And he did the Harry Nilsson biography and also the Chasing Train, the John Coltrane biography. And he interviewed all of us. And it's about our Eastern European tour. The Justice Department came to us and they said, we're going to take away David Clayton Thomas's green card. Because he had like a small felony conviction when he was a teenager or something in Toronto. So they said, but, you know, maybe we won't if you guys do us a favor. And the favor was to do a State Department tour of Eastern Europe. So it was extortion, basically, because this is the Nixon administration, which I hated, but they wanted us to represent American youth. If anything, we did not represent American youth. You know, unless all American youth were smoking pot and hashish all the time, you know. But so we had to do this. It was extortion. And we couldn't talk about it. I talked about it in my book. I think it was the first time, like 5 years ago, that we talked about it, because it was a big secret. You know, John Scheinfeld took this story up and decided to make a movie about us and how the government blackmailed us, basically. So he went to the FBI. He went to the State Department. He went to the Nixon White House, or what was left, you know, of the archives. He put together a film. It's like a thriller.
0: So, I mean, when you were doing that tour, you must have been a huge hit.
3: Yeah, absolutely. It was like the best audiences. Like, these kids were starved. We did two concerts in Bucharest. After the first concert, the government said, oh, you have to dress more conservatively. Now, we were the worst dressers in the world, so we didn't have any extra clothing or anything. And we have to play more jazz and less rock and roll. So we just did the opposite, and we got kicked out of the country. We were supposed to do a benefit for Transylvania flood victims, but they kicked us out. And they tried to take our film and stuff like that. It was, and the experience was working for the State Department, horrible. But the experience of going there and playing for those people, fabulous.
2: Sometimes in winter, I gaze into the streets and walk through

0: So you continued with Blood, Sweat and Tears for 6 years. You won 3 Grammys. You were voted best band by the Playboy Jazz and Pop Poll, and you won 3 major Downbeat awards. But you decided to leave the band at the height of their success. Why'd you leave?
1: Because it was getting too much jazz oriented, and I'm not a jazz player. I can hardly read. And we were having rehearsals where Herbie Hancock would come up and we're doing songs by Bill Evans, and Bill would be in the studio, and it's like, what am I doing here? I just wanted to get back to rock and roll. And I had the opportunity when Lou Reed asked me to, when Lou and I got friendly. Lou had just come off a very depressing album called Berlin. And it was very depressing, but it was very beautiful. I suggested to Lou that in the cellophane that RCA wrapped it in, they should have put like single-edged razor blades because it was so depressing. So Lou said, well, what should I do after this? I said, well, I think you ought to like put together a great band and do some of the Velvet Underground stuff. So that's what we did. And that was my ticket out of Blood, Sweat and Tears and back into rock and roll. When I do my solo show, halfway through it, I say, I know, I'm doing all these folk songs and all you people want me to do, you want me to do Spinning Wheel, right? But I hate the song, so I'm gonna play you my guitar part, Spinning Wheel, which I do. I play my guitar part, which is just like 4 beats. And it's very funny. You know, people would come up to me and they'd say, you guys smoked a lot of pot then, didn't you? And I said, yeah, if you had to play that for 6 years, you'd be smoking a lot of pot also, which is basically what it boiled down to. You know, I just didn't wanna play Spinning Wheel anymore.
0: Did you really dislike the song?
1: Yes.
0: Why?
1: I thought it was a stupid song. Betcha painted pony and like the spinning wheel. Give me a break. What?

0: one had nothing to do with women leaving you at all, right?
1: No. I mean, I would rather work, you know, I mean, Lou asked me to work with him, and God knows his songs were incredible. So we worked together for 3 years, three albums.
0: What was he like to work with?
1: Impossible. But, you know, we got along. I mean, I've seen Lou just torture people, but I never had that with him. He always had respect for most of the musicians that he worked with. And, of course, when he was doing a lot of speed, a lot of drugs, I would have to take my phone and put it off the hook because he would call me all the time. And it was really sort of like very not fun to talk to him on the phone. You know, you're talking to a meth person. But he was very intelligent, incredibly funny. And there were things about Lou that I really loved, actually. And then there were things that I really didn't like most people would say, you know. I mean, he was impossible.

0: Sally Can't Dance, the studio album that we did. He didn't want any part of it, you know. I would ask him to do vocals. He'd be in the bathroom shooting up, you know. And then he would come out at 4 o'clock in the morning when we were all like so tired at Electric Lady. And he would say, okay, I'll do my vocals now. It's like, what are you kidding? We're going to sleep. He said, well, just put the tape on. I'll just run it through the 12 songs and I'll keep singing. And he was just very hard to deal with.
1: And yet you persisted. I can imagine you'd be pulling your hair out trying to deal with somebody like that, but you must have really believed in his creative side to persevere with him.
0: Well, if you look at my head, you can see that it was successful that I did finally pull my hair out. This is the Lou Reed look. I was doing other things also, you know, and it was fun, you know, to get involved, hang out with Andy Warhol and stuff like that through Lou. So there were some fun times.
1: I bet there were. And of course, you talk about that in your book too, don't you?
0: Yes.
1: So when you finally finished up with Lou Reed, where do you go next?
0: I did independent production, produced some people like Elliot Murphy, and then it was time for a divorce from my first wife. I needed to work. I needed a job. And so I became vice president of Mercury Records for a few years. Oh, I left out a whole band. I was in a band called American Flyer. After Lou, I was with American Flyer. And that was fun. I mean, we only did two albums. We never went on the road. But George Martin produced the first album, so I got to work with George for a month or so.
1: George Martin of Beatles fame, right?
0: Sir George.

0: was really fabulous. George was everything that you think about George, handsome and nice and talented. That's the way George Martin was.
1: Wow, so working with him must have been a whole lot different to working with Lou.
0: Oh, God, yeah. I would run around the studio in Malibu like a little puppy running after George, you know. How'd you do this with the Beatles? How'd you do that with the Beatles? And George would say, Kathy, get off my back, will you?
1: Did you learn a lot from him?
0: I learned a lot, yeah.
1: And after that, that's when you went to Mercury Records. You went off to Ireland for a time.
0: Yeah, I wound up producing. I signed a deal with Dick James Music, and I brought in Horse Lips and Johnny Guitar Watson. And I went over to Ireland to meet with the guys in Horse Lips. And we had a great time together. So they asked my boss that if I could produce them. I wound up doing 3 albums with Horse Lips, which were some of my best memories working with those guys.
1: It was around that time then that you also passed up on U2.
0: Yeah.
1: But you're sorry for that one?
0: Their mentors were Horse Lips, and they were kids. They were teenagers. And we would be recording it, and they would come by. Their manager was Paul McGinnis, and Paul would give me tapes of them all the time, and they were pretty awful, you know. But they would come out and hang out in the studio just to see us recording. And then Paul said, well, can you come to McGonagall's? They're doing a gig, and I'm going to have was Muff Winwood, Steve Winwood's brother, come from Warner's in England. And I want you guys to be A&R men and decide whether you want to sign these guys. And I went to see them and I said, Paul, I'm sorry, I have to pass. So I passed on YouTube.
1: Is that something you still regret?
0: No, I don't regret anything in my career.
1: In your career or in your whole life?
0: In my whole life.
1: No regrets?
0: No regrets. That's what life is about. You know, it happens and it happens. Things do happen for a reason, you know. And I'm still alive. I feel great. I'm married to a wonderful woman. I'm a happy guy.
1: So you're back out there today, aren't you? You've just recently released your first solo album called The Juggle. I know that you're also a professional photographer and you've got a book out.
0: I know. It's. I'm having fun.
1: Steve Katz, I'll let you go. You've been so generous with your time and I'm so grateful. You've pointed us all to the new album and to the movie that's going to come out. You've just been a delight.
0: Oh, thank you, Sandy, and you too. And Les, let's talk again. And it's been fun.

0: the amazing Steve Katz, who founded Blood, Sweat and Tears and has gone on since to do so many projects. Just as a reminder, Steve's book is called Blood, Sweat and My Rock and Roll Years, and his first solo album is called The Juggle. I'll have links to both of these on the website, abreathoffreshair.com.au, and while you're checking them, if you feel like requesting a future guest, please do. Thanks for your company today. I've really enjoyed being here with you, and I hope you've enjoyed learning all about Steve Katz. Take care of yourself, won't you, until we meet again. I'll see you next week, same time. Bye now.
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I'll be a consolation prize, although I know.

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0: From the concert halls to the juke joints, from churches to festivals in the fields, welcome to another episode of Bill Street Caravan, celebrating the sounds of Memphis and the Mississippi Delta for more than 20 years.
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0: Hi, I'm your co-host, Pat Mitchell-Worley.
1: And I'm Kevin Cubbins.
0: This week on the program, we have Members Only, a tribute to the music of Bobby Blue Bland.
1: Beale Street Caravan contributor Jim Spake is back with us as well to continue his series on the legendary sidemen that played rock's original lead instrument.
0: The series is called Crazy About a Saxophone, and that's all coming up right now on Beale Street Caravan.
1: Hey, Pat.
0: Hey, Kevin.
1: We've got our good friend and omnipresent Memphis musician, Rod Bland, back on the show with us as he leads Members Only, a tribute to his late father, the Lion of the Blues, Bobby Blue Bland.
0: We had Members Only on the show last season, and I really hope that this becomes an annual thing. It's a beautiful night of music and remembrance. Rod has produced the event 2 years in a row now. It's been on the Friday night after the Blues Music Awards.
1: So basically, like, everyone in the blues world is in Memphis for that particular weekend every year.
0: Right, so all the stars and all the talent are right there. And all the musicians that played for years and years in Bobby Blue Bland's band actually still live and work right here in Memphis, many of them on a nightly basis on Beale Street.
1: And so for 2 years now, Rod has put this thing together, which it's like no small feat to organize this thing. And he's gotten the word out, and everyone shows up for it.
0: Yes, at B.B. King's Blues Club right there in Memphis. How fitting.
1: I know. It's definitely, it's like an only in Memphis thing. The timing, the legacy, the venue, all the people involved, the connectedness of it all is crazy.
0: It's pretty magic, I must say.
1: So we mentioned the band. Rod is on drums, of course. Rod grew up on the road with his father, surrounded by blues royalty. I mean, B.B. King was his godfather.
0: And we mentioned earlier that Rod is an omnipresent musician. What we mean by that is Rod is in so many projects that we can't keep up. He's a musician's musician, and like his father, he has called Beale Street home for many years.
1: So this music is beyond special to him. It's in his blood. It's his father's legacy. It's his family's legacy.
0: Not to mention that his mother, Willie Mae Bland, is right there on the front row watching.
1: That's pressure. On bass, in the performance our listeners are just about to hear, we have Jackie Clark. We have Harold Smith on guitar and Chris Stevenson on keys.
0: And Mark Franklin, Art Edmiston, Kirk Smothers, and Paul McKinney round out the horn section.
1: Sitting in and lending their vocal talents to this production, we have Sugar Ray Rayford, Mike Ledbetter, Ashton Riker, Andy Duncanson.
0: Not to mention that his mother, Willie Mae Bland, is right there on the front row watching.
1: That's pressure. On bass, in the performance our listeners are just about to hear, we have Jackie Clark. We have Harold Smith on guitar and Chris Stevenson on keys.
0: And Mark Franklin, Art Edmiston, Kirk Smothers, and Paul McKinney round out the horn section.
1: Sitting in and lending

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0: That was for you.
1: That was Members Only, a tribute to the music of Bobby Blue Bland, live on Beale Street Caravan, and we've barely scratched the surface.
2: We'll be back with more from Members Only in just a moment. But right now, we're going to turn it over to Beale Street Caravan contributor, Jim Spake.
1: Jim Spake, he's also a true musician's musician. You've heard him on a ton of records, and you may have caught him recently on stage with Lucero. He knows music inside and out, and today he leads us on a guided tour of the heavyweight sidemen of yesterday.
2: Specifically, the sidemen from the early years of rock and roll that played rock's original lead instrument, the saxophone.
1: The series is called Crazy About a Saxophone. Here's Jim.

Hey, folks. Today we've got two important saxophone legends whose paths crossed more than a few times. Sam the Man Taylor and Haywood Henry. Haywood Henry was born in 1913 in Birmingham, Alabama, and he was a baritone sax man who got his start while at Bama State with Erskine Hawkins, whom he'd play with well into the 50s. He spent time in Tiny Grimes' band and often sat in for the great Harry Carney with the Duke Ellington Orchestra. This is a single that Haywood did for Mercury Records in the 50s, Buck de Hoodle.

That's Haywood Henry on baritone sax. Through his association with producer and guitarist Mickey Baker, Haywood Henry rounded out the horn section on hundreds of R&B hits of the 50s by artists like the Traneers, Ruth Brown, Amos Milburn. It's pretty rare to give a baritone sax a honkin' ride on a record, but Haywood was always up to the task. Like right here on Big Joe Turner's 1954 hit, Shake, Rattle, and Roll.

0: Big Joe Turner with Haywood Henry, featured on baritone sax. Haywood's career continued well into the 1980s, including some of Earl Hines' last tours.
1: Well, he dances in a trot, he dances in a walk, and he keeps on shaking his old time honk. Say, hey ho, Helena.
2: Oh, Helena.
1: Say, hey ho, Helena.
2: Oh, Helena.
1: Say, ho, ho, Helena. Ho, ho, now, which is not hey.

Let's turn now to Sam the Man Taylor, born just up the road from here in Lexington, Tennessee in 1916. You just heard him blowing on Bull Moose Jackson's Cherokee Boogie, and he was in the section with Haywood Henry on Shake, Rattle, and Roll. Like Haywood Henry, Sam the Man attended Alabama State and was soon connected with the road bands of Cootie Williams, Louis Jordan, and Buddy Johnson. After stints with Lucky Millinder and Cab Calloway, Taylor became one of the most in-demand tenor men in the New York R&B recording explosion of the 50s. He wound up on hundreds of records by the Drifters, Laverne Baker, the Clovers, Big Joe Turner, Ray Charles, Chuck Willis. Here he is in 1953 with the Drifters featured on

0: That's Sam the Man Taylor on tenor sax with the Drifters. Thanks for hanging out with Sam the Man and Haywood Henry and me this week. This is Jim Spake for Beale Street Caravan, Crazy About a Saxophone.
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1: 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The soundtrack of America was made in Tennessee. We're back, and for those of you just tuning in, we have members only with us. It's an annual tribute to the music of blues icon Bobby Blue Bland. It's led by his son, Memphis musician Rod Bland.
0: And featuring a who's who of blues talent sharing vocal duties.
1: And longtime members of Bobby Blue Bland's band holding it all together.
0: I had the pleasure to sit down and catch up with Rod Bland after the show. Let's hear about the night in his own words. We're going to take a break from the music and sit down with Rod Bland. Rod Bland, welcome to the Bill Street Caravan Studio.
2: Pat, thank you for having me.
0: Well, it's good to have you again this year. So this is the second year that Bill Street Caravan has been able to feature the Bobby Blue Bland tribute show. Tell us a little bit about this year.
2: It was such a cool experience last year. I was kind of like, we should do it again. And I think this year was the most nerve-wracking, taxing experience for me.
0: The band that's on stage with you for the show. Tell us who these guys are.
2: First, Kirk Smothers, who played mostly baritone sax that night. Great sax player. I can't recall which gigs he did with my dad, but I know he's done some things with my dad. Hence the name Members Only Band. Mm-hmm. The criteria is some way, shape, form, or fashion, you've had to play with the old man. Next, Art Edmiston on tenor sax, who has played with my dad off and on, I think 97, almost up until he passed away. Paul McKinney, trumpet, who worked with my dad as well, 97, off and on through the 2000s. Finally, Mark Franklin, who I call my Joe Harden. He's my lead trumpet and also conductor. I call him Joe Harden because Joe Harden was my dad's music director, first trumpet, conductor. So Mark and I, along with Joe, worked with my dad for a number of years off and on. So next would be Harold Smith on lead guitar. Harold played with my dad a couple times. And next, the illustrious Jackie Clark on bass, who also did that same gig with my dad, Harold, and myself. Next is Chris Stevenson. Tremendous B3 player, keyboard, and vocalist as well. Chris and I have been friends off and on since early 2000.
0: And lastly, we've got you on drums.
2: Yes, me.
0: So when did you pick up your first sticks and start playing the drums?
2: I started destroying pots and pans and furniture around about 2.5, 3 years old. So by the time I was about 4.5, 5, I was gifted a blue Slingerland drum set. Sparkle, blue sparkle. My dad loved blue, obviously. So it wasn't until I was like in my about 9 or 10 before they just officially let me start with the band and end with the band.
0: Yeah.
2: Usually it was like when he's ready to walk off, he'd stick his arm out and all right, I gotta put him down. I'm gonna walk off the stage with the old man.
0: That's so awesome though. Doing this show annually is an opportunity to remind people that this music is alive and well.
2: I was very selfish and greedy and wanted to play a lot of the songs that I never got to play and redo some of the songs that, you know, I felt I needed to redo. And fortunately for me, I wasn't alone. You know, Mark Franklin always wanted to play certain songs, and, you know, then there were songs that the old man did like in the original infancy of the 60s and 70s, mm-hmm. and then never touched again.
0: Yeah.
2: I remember we did a tour with Van Morrison in the UK in 2000, and there was like 10 seconds of silence on stage, you know, going from song to song. He wiped his face and took a sip of cranberry juice, and then you hear this guy yell out, "Bobby, sing Yum Yum 3. And that's always stuck with me. Like, so, you know, we do this again next year, I'm going to have to find someone that wants to sing Yum Yum Tree because I've never played that.
0: Well, thanks for coming in and chatting with us. We're going to go back and listen to more live music at B.B. King's Blues Club, Bobby Blue Bland Tribute.
2: Thank you.
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1: Featuring the vocal talents of Sugar Ray Rayford, Mike Ledbetter, Ashton Riker, Andy Duncanson, John Namath, and Tom Wirth.
0: And joining in for the finale there at the end, we heard Hurricane Ruth and Billy Price.
1: Bobby Blue Bland was one of the greatest artists in the history of American music.
0: A blues icon, if there ever was one. Remarkably, his influence was felt far, far outside of the genre.
1: He affected artists from all walks of life and all genres of music.
0: We usually conclude each episode by telling our listeners how to find out more about an artist and how to catch them live.
1: Obviously, we can't do that quite as easily this time. Bobby Bland left behind a lifetime of artistic output. It's an unbelievable legacy, sort of career that resulted in being enshrined in the Rock and Roll Hall of Fame, the Blues Hall of Fame, and receiving a Grammy Lifetime Achievement Award.
0: There's so much to dive into, you should get started right away. 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
0: 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I'm Pat Mitchell-Worley.
1: And I'm Kevin Cubbins.
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we do hit vinyl DVS, but in this case, on this one, on episode 281, it's nothing but sevens and one 12-inch either side of this mix that is about to hit your ears. Now, this mix was created, back at it once again,

these networks. So I hope you enjoy this one. You're about to hear a little bit of Sound Unlimited Posse up first, with many thanks to Rosano for sending through this drop, this vocal drop. And it's been such an absolute pleasure to reconnect with Rosano and, of course, all of the legends that are now Australian music legends and part of our circles coming up back in the day where we used to share gigs together, and such wonderful memories with you all. I'm so glad that we got

ideas all the way up, as for this hour, we will be hitting a mix of nothing but 7-inch vinyl, created for the Low End Theory and now for the first time ever going nationwide via the CRN. With many thanks, of course, to my family back at Radio 2IDJ. Okay, let's go. It is time. Turn those radios all the way up for episode 281 of 1200 Degrees. Let's go.

0: four, Small.
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2: 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So how does it feel leaving us?
3: Come on, man. How question is that, man? Trying to get the fuck off this joint, dog.
2: Yeah, you'll be back. You think it's always off.
3: Hey, man. Fuck is you all in my holes. You won't see me up in this bar no more.
2: We'll see.
3: I got big plans, nigga. Big plans.

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1: Hey.
0: The tribe called Quest.
1: Work.
0: Let me hear my tribe Quest just make some noise.
1: Yeah.
0: Yeah. All right. Firstly, the foundation. The sound provider.
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0: Ali. Shaheed.

0: dance and I need to dance. Get past the people, get past. Come on.
1: You have been listening to episode 281 of 1200 Degrees as heard across Australia with thanks to the Community Radio Network. This is yours truly, DJ D, hopping on the mic just one last time to wrap up this episode, but also to send many thanks for tuning in to this one, another episode of 1200 Degrees. As always, you can catch past episodes on my Mixcloud under DJ D Worldwide. That's the letter D, the letter J, the letter D, WORLDWIDE. And of course, you can find me on most social networks under that name also. Now, we do have a little bit more time, so I'm actually going to hit you with the flip side of what you heard right at the beginning of this episode. And it is, of course, none other than James Brown, but these were the Froggy mixes released on 12-inch vinyl back in the day, and it's so wonderful to pull this one off shelf after sitting here for quite some time and give it another spin. So hence, I thought, you know what, I'm going to throw down both sides on this episode so you can hear it all in full. As always, you can hit me up online under DJ Dear Worldwide on most social networks. And of course, I have to send much love to everyone that tunes in each and every week all around Australia. It's such an absolute pleasure and honour to create these episodes each and every week for all of you. Okay, well, Mama going to sign out right here, right now. Time for the flip side of the James Brown Froggy mixes. Straight off 12-inch vinyl right here, right now for 1200 Degrees, episode 281. Peace out, y'all.
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knowing it's the only life they know. 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The phantoms of the snowy will fade into the dew, before another sunrise paints the world anew. And the horsemen will be flying like clouds across the moon, racing against the weather

0: This is New York City. I'm James B., and stay tuned now for The Man, with 2 hours of uninterrupted nostalgia, with the accent on jazz. And now, the sounds of satin. Tom Parker.
1: My thanks to you, James B., and hi, everyone. Tom Parker with you for the next 2 hours, our musical bag, Nostalgia with the Accent on Jazz. Always a delight to spend these 2 hours together with you. This is our time. Our time to relive laid-back sounds of yesteryear. From New York, jazz. Nice and easy.

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You could say that. Just a great audience. So why shouldn't they be? One of the great all-star lineups on this big band, that's the GRP All-Star Band.

in all its forms. Credit to them. Now, this is the second of three releases by the GRP All-Star Big Band that is under the direction of the pianist Dave Grusin. An all-star lineup that has too many names in here to go through. Arturo Sandoval's in there. So's Randy Brecker, trumpet section. Eddie Daniels on clarinet. Vibes of Gary Burton, etc. Chick Corea on piano. I mean, long list and a goodie too. That year of 1993, Tokyo, Japan. And Sister Sadie, the GRP All-Star Big Band. From Manhattan, this borough of New York City, we'd like to welcome in stations throughout Australia, across Greater Sydney over FM 99.3 and 88.5, to Melbourne's Eastern FM 98.1, Adelaide's 5MBS, 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through community stations. Welcome to the sounds of New York City. Good to be with you. Tom Parker in the chair, and are you ready? Good. Enjoy.

music of Richard Rodgers, and all his songs were wonderful. And so was this man, John Pizzarelli, vocalizing, and of course his wonderful guitar playing, just like his dad, Bucky Pizzarelli, who is on that track, by the way. Father and son, John Pizzarelli and Richard Rodgers' composition called I Like to Recognize the Tune. The album is called With a Song in My Heart. Of course, the music of Mr. Rodgers. The alto saxophonist Jackie McLean was a heroin addict who had followed Charlie Parker down the path into drug abuse and addiction. The late 1950s, through drugs, Jackie McLean lost his New York cabaret card. That's the card that allows musicians to work in the city's clubs. So he was denied work. But he, luckily, was picked up by Blue Note Records and for the following 8 years recorded prolifically until Blue Note was sold. That was back in 1967, sold to Liberty Records. Blue Note Records was different from all the other labels, giving the artist a greater studio time and, of course, better pay. Jackie McLean certainly jumped at that chance to sign with them, putting out some 25 albums over 8 years, consequently keeping him in business. Year of 1961, Sounds of Jackie McLean.

0: composition called Condition Blue. A great lineup there with, of course, Blue Mitchell on trumpet. On alto, of course, the man of the hour, Jackie McLean. Walter Bishop Jr. on piano and bass and drums of Paul Chambers and Art Taylor. Condition Blue is taken from their album on, of course, Blue Note Records, Capuchin Swing. It's two of a kind time right now. Two of a kind. Put two song titles together in sentence form and make that indeed your two of a kind. Righto. Judith Macklin. Judith Macklin from Melbourne on short stay in Sydney. Hi to you, Judith, and good to have you with us. Here's your two of a kind. Give me a pig foot and a bottle of beer. Oh, this is all I ask.
1: $0.25 to go in nowhere, 'cause listen here.

Well, give me a pig foot and a bottle of beer. This is all I ask. That's Teresa Brewer. Remember her? Teresa Brewer and Frank Sinatra. And in Melbourne, Judith Macklin. Well, Judith in Sydney on her way back to Melbourne. Thanks, Judith, for your two of a kind. It's a goodie. Give me a pig foot and a bottle of beer. This is all I ask. Sounds good to me. Do it again next week. We'll put two song titles together in sentence form and making that indeed your two of a kind. You're listening to From New York, Jazz Nice and Easy, across Australia on the Community Radio Network. I'm Tom Parker. And this is John Coltrane.

One of the great jazz standards of all time, I would say. Coltrane, of course, the Coltrane composition, Blue Train, with an all-star lineup within. Lee Morgan on trumpet, of course, John Coltrane, sax section, Curtis Fuller on trombone, Kenny Drews, the piano player, Paul Chambers, bass, and Philly Joe Jones, drums. And it's a goodie, isn't it? It's called Blue Train. All-time favourite, Mr. John Coltrane. Let's do a couple of love songs.

I Wish You Love with Judith Ustehoy, and then Mary Stirling's I Don't Stand a Ghost of a Chance with You. A couple of love songs right there. He always has been one of those exciting tenor saxophonists, talking about Booker Irvin.